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1: We greet our friends everywhere with Chapter 17 of Reefbound, Story of John Williams, Apostle to Polynesia. 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

0: John Williams is one of those curious characters who has no desire whatsoever to build a nest for himself and dig in cozily and stay there. It's a good thing he hasn't. If John preferred coziness, he might have limited his missionary preaching to just one island in the South Seas. Instead, he builds himself a homemade boat, leaves his wife and youngsters in their thatched roof house, and sails off 1,000 miles over uncharted ocean, all to find the Samoan Islanders and to be the first white man to take the gospel there. He builds churches, converts hundreds, leaves native teachers. Then he goes back to Rarotonga, stays long enough to take care of a severe epidemic of backsliding among the islanders, and then gets restless again. He worries about the native teachers he left behind in the Samoans. He dreams about the islands he missed, hundreds maybe. He's curious about the churches he started. And in 1832, he sets sail again for the Samoans. He takes along Makea, king of Rarotonga. Now in the lagoon at Tutuila in the Samoans.
1: I don't like the way they've lined up there, sticking their spears in the sand. Can't see their faces from 20 yards out. But I don't like it. Makea.
2: Yes, Weremu.
1: Come on up here. Get in the front of the whaleboat so they can see somebody their own color.
2: I got better idea. Let's turn front of whaleboat around. Row back to big ship.
1: Nonsense. We didn't have any trouble on Osenga. We don't expect any here.
2: Tutuila have bad name. See, spears. Now point it up.
1: Men, stop rowing. That's it. No, don't turn around.
2: What do?
1: We'll wait.
2: For spears in stomach? 20 yards too close.
1: We'll wait and we'll pray. Come on, Makea. On your knees. And the rest of you.
3: Not good. Close eyes. Ring!
1: Dear Father in Heaven, we know how badly these Samoans need salvation. You know we've come all of this way to tell them about Christ. You know all of the things that can stop us. Poison.
3: Willemu.
1: Spears. And things we can't even guess about.
2: Willemu!
1: Don't let them stop us. Here or any place.
2: Willemu!
1: Amen. Well, Makea?
2: Black face. Open eyes. Look! In water!
1: Why, it's a man.
2: Chief!
1: He's wading out.
2: Tall man. He waded very far.
1: And fast. Well, one man can't hurt us.
4: Son of white man, come ashore.
2: Watch out. Trick.
1: Can we trust you?
4: Trust all Tutuila.
1: What about those two ships you burned last year?
4: Forget, please.
1: There were two captains. You held them for ransom. How do I know you won't take me, my men?
4: We savage then, not savage now. We Christians.
2: Willemu, they have tricks.
1: That's not what I heard. Where'd you hear about Christ?
4: A great chief from white man's country named Willemu.
2: Trick.
1: You may be right, Makea. I wasn't here, I know that.
4: 20 moons ago.
1: That's when I was at Apulo.
4: Gave that island there, way out there, some tamafoilo.
2: Religion teachers.
4: Some of my people sail there, hear of Christ, sail back.
1: Could be.
4: We sons of word, look in back of me.
2: I see spears.
4: Away from beach, uphill, near top. See? Chapel.
1: To the left of that tall breadfruit. You see it? With a white cross.
2: Watch out for trick!
1: Old chief! I am Willemu.
4: Willemu. Come, little children, seize the boat.
2: Here they come. Sit down, Willemu. Watch out.
4: Willemu, forgive old chief's strange ways.
1: Now that I've got my feet on dry land again. Oh, that was the roughest landing I've ever made.
4: Only because we're afraid Willemu get away. There is our chapel.
1: Oh, she's a beauty. You made her all yourselves?
4: No, Willamo here, he builds better.
1: Oh, not in 2 days. We can't stay after that, you know.
4: Then teacher Willamo leave, will build?
1: Look, Amo, it's like I said, I don't have any teachers.
4: See? Benches we make ourselves. Big box for preacher.
1: It's astounding. Who preaches?
4: I, Chief Amo.
1: You? But where? I mean, what do you... Well, who taught you?
4: What do I know? Not much. See, down the hill on the beach, see, big canoe.
1: By the rock?
4: In this canoe, Amo go down to teachers, maybe every moon, get some religion and bring back, carefully.
1: You write it down?
4: Bring it back in here, in head. When gone, I take canoe again, go for more.
1: All the way to Upolo?
4: Too long for canoe. Too long for old man.
1: Well, you're risking your life.
4: No more.
1: How's that?
4: With teacher, no need.
1: What teacher?
4: Teacher Willamu, leave?
1: Oh, no, Amo.
4: No?
1: No teacher. Here's why. 5 teachers we have on board. There are about 100 islands that don't know who Christ is. We have to save teachers for those islands, you see.
4: But we little Christians, not big.
1: But you are Christians.
4: We wait 20 moon for Willamu.
1: Amo, there aren't enough native teachers to go round.
4: Not an island you sail from?
1: Not trained. If we had them, they'd be here.
4: Willamu, how many Christian teachers back in white man's country?
0: A few days later, the flimsy messenger of Pete's puts into Upolo. John had stopped here on his first trip to Samoa. How is the church at Upolo doing now? 2 strange men come on board to tell him with great relish.
5: It's right, Governor, the old story. We got stranded here about a year ago. Been helping out the good and holy cause ever since.
1: With no training?
5: No guess is how you might call these shipwrecked sailors turned preachers, eh, Jack?
6: Yeah.
5: We reckoned out this Willamu, wherever the bloke turned out to be, and begging your pardon, sir, be real pleased for all the people we made religion.
1: Made religion? Well, just how do you do it?
5: Well, sir, we goes out and talks to them blasted black ones and tells them how God is good and desire is bad, right, Jack?
6: Yeah.
5: Then when they listens, I makes them religion and baptizes them.
1: Baptize? How?
5: Easy, sir. I takes water, dips my hands in it, crosses them on the foreheads and on the breasts. Then I read a bit of a prayer to him. Sometimes Jack does, too.
6: Yeah.
1: You read a prayer in Samoan?
5: That's heathen stuff. No, sir, in English.
1: Then what?
5: Well, they figure we fishes them out of hellfire, so they builds us a house, kills up a pig, makes his brother to a king.
6: Yeah, I like your dear.
1: You're doing it all for yourselves. You aren't doing them any good at all.
5: Well, maybe not, sir, but I don't say you sending anybody here to teach them any better.
0: And farther west, at the island of Ofo, a lean young chieftain says,
7: Willamu leaves men to teach us peace.
1: How many times do I have to explain? We don't have any teachers for Ofo.
7: We learn peace, God's peace.
1: We'll come back next year.
7: No teachers?
1: No teachers.
7: Leave muskets then. Muskets and powder leave. Englishman no teaches peace. He teaches us war.
1: It's like that old chief said, Makia. How many Christians are there back in England?
2: Willamu, sit down and enjoy a last of Samoan bananas. You wear deck out with walking.
1: It doesn't make any difference anymore.
2: Willamu, talk against stone ship. Not ship for did not carry teachers to island.
1: What I mean, Makia, that this ship isn't going to be mine. Once she gets us back to Rarotonga...
2: Mm. Willamu have good trip. He preach, he baptize. If he cannot give teachers to everybody, have banana.
1: Makia, somebody has to get teachers out to those islands. Teachers from England. The first step is to sell this boat.
2: Sell boat? Then you're reef bound.
1: Sell the ship. It's mine.
2: Making is owning. True?
1: And we'll use the money to go back to England and to tell everybody what I found out on this trip.
2: Willamu sounds sure. But Makia wonder. Tell Makia, is it good to sell one boat before you see another?
6: John, how long will it be before we see another ship put in here?
1: Trust me, Mary. I'm trusting God, you see.
6: Yes, dear.
1: I don't like to stand up here on this hill and watch the ship I hammered out with my own hands sail out to meet the horizon.
6: No, John. Remember making it? Remember when the rats ate the bellows?
1: Don't, Mary. Selling it, it's the only way. It'll bring a good price at Sydney.
6: I hope so.
1: She'd never have hung together till we got to England. No, Mary, we have to get back.

0: Yeah. I'm going up the hill to look for ships.
1: Eat something, John. You can't watch at night.
0: Yeah, it may come at night.
1: But you can't see anything.
0: I can see ships' lights 5 miles off. And the ship can see a flare.
1: But it's been every night for 4 months, John. Please.
0: Nothing. Nothing but you gulls. Still, if a man had wings. How crazy nonsense. You gulls are driving me out of my mind. I think I see a ship's light. No. No, it's nothing but the moon on a gull's back. Nothing but the moon on a gull's back. How can they teach unless they be sent? How can they be sent unless I get back? Why doesn't the ship come? Stop it, you gull! I'll wring your neck and then you'll stop it!
2: John Williams stands alone on the little coral island. The gull curves away, and presently he sees nothing but the breakers foam on the rocks. Hears nothing but the steady, dull drone of the pounding surf. He sent his ship, his only way of getting off this island, to Sydney. He can't move from the reef, can't get 1 mile nearer England, unless some friendly ship puts into port. Will it? Listen next time to Reefbound, story of John Williams, Apostle to Polynesia.

We brought you Chapter 17 of Reefbound, the story of John Williams, Apostle to Polynesia. This is another in the series Stories of Great Christians, transcribed from the radio studios of the Moody Bible Institute in Chicago.

Tornado Watch number 363 has been extended until 11 p.m. Eastern Daylight Time and expanded to include the following county, Sullivan, Indiana. Remember, a tornado watch means the conditions are favorable for the development of severe weather, including tornadoes, large hail and damaging winds, in and close to the watch area. While severe weather may not be imminent, persons should remain alert for rapidly changing weather conditions and listen for later statements and possible warnings. Stay tuned to NOAA Weather Radio, commercial radio and television outlets, or internet sources for the latest severe weather information.

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1: In a time filled with confusion, ideas, and misleading voices, finding clarity in understanding can feel overwhelming. As it says in John 8:32, "Ye shall know the truth, and the truth shall set you free." That's why it's important to pursue God's truth in all areas of our lives, trusting that it will guide us into the right direction.
2: Today starts a previously recorded sermon message preached in a revival meeting from Exodus chapter 3, the Burning Bush Baptist Church.
1: Welcome back to Praying For You with Evangelist Oliver Areza. We're glad to have you with us today. It's Oliver's heart's desire that you may know the Lord Jesus Christ as your personal Savior, live in the fullness of His salvation, and walk daily in His victory. Let's follow God's purpose and make a difference today.
3: Well, let's stand together, shall we, for the reading of God's Word, Exodus chapter number 3. I want to begin reading with verse number 1, pretty familiar passage of Scripture. But we find here, the Bible says, "Now Moses kept the flock of Jethro, his father-in-law." I don't know if I'm doing anything there. Well, I know you're having it difficult with this. And must have too much electricity in the air. Amen. He says, verse number 1 again, "Now Moses kept the flock of Jethro, his father-in-law, the priest of Midian, and he led the flock to the backside of the desert and came to the mountain of God, even to Horeb. And the angel of the Lord appeared unto him in a flame of fire out of the midst of a bush. And he looked, and behold, the bush burned with fire, and the bush was not consumed. And Moses said, I will now turn aside and see this great sight, why the bush is not burnt. And when the Lord saw that he turned aside to see, God called unto him out of the midst of the bush and said, Moses, Moses. And he said, Here am I. And he said, Draw not nigh hither, put off thy shoes from off thy feet, for the place whereon thou standest is holy ground. Moreover, he said, I am the God of thy father, the God of Abraham, and the God of Isaac, and the God of Jacob. And Moses hid his face, for he was afraid to look upon God. And the Lord said, I have surely seen the affliction of my people, which is in Egypt, and have heard their cry by reason of their taskmasters, for I know their sorrows, and I am come down to deliver them out of the hand of the Egyptians, and to bring them up out of that land unto a good land and a large, unto a land flowing with milk and honey, unto the place, the city of the Canaanites and Hittites and Amorites and Perizzites and the Hivites and the Jebusites. Now therefore, behold, the cry of the children of Israel is come unto me, and I have also seen the oppression wherewith the Egyptians oppress them. Come now therefore, and I will send thee unto Pharaoh, that thou mayest bring forth my people, the children of Israel, out of Egypt." I'll introduce my title a little bit later on in the message, but we're going to be looking at the burning bush this morning. Father, we come to you now in the precious name of Jesus, and we ask that you'll give us help tonight, today. Thank you for this wonderful passage, and help us to glean from it in all of our lives. We pray you'll save the lost, reclaim the backslider, revive us. That's what we're here for. Do a reviving in our hearts. We ask it all in Jesus' name. Amen. Go ahead and be seated. Thank you so much for standing with me. You know, this character Moses, I love to study. I've written many, many sermons on him and like to read about his life. But I came across a writing of an old preacher by the name of J.M. Halderman. He was a Baptist preacher in New York City, and he was a fireball. And I came across this writing, and this is what he says about Moses. "The life of Moses presents a series of striking contrasts of opposites. He was a child of a slave and the son of a queen. He was born in a hut and lived in a palace. He inherited poverty and enjoyed unlimited wealth. He was the leader of armies and the keeper of flocks. He was the mightiest of warriors and the meekest of men. He was educated in the court and dwelt in the desert. He had the wisdom of Egypt and the faith of a child. He was fitted for the city, and he wandered in the wilderness. He was tempted with the pleasures of sin and endured the hardships of virtue. He was backward in speech, but talked with God. He had the rod of a shepherd and the power of the infinite. He was a fugitive from Pharaoh and an ambassador from heaven. He was the giver of the law and the forerunner of grace. He died alone on Mount Moab, and he appeared with Christ in Judea. No man assisted at his funeral. God buried him. And that gives us a pretty good summation of the life of Moses. But Moses, right here at the burning bush, it really marks the beginning of God directly intervening into the affairs of human history. And this burning bush event here, it is really the first miraculous phenomenon that is mentioned in the Bible, apart really from the rapture of Enoch and Lot's wife turning into a pillar of salt. But to have a bush that is burning, a burning bush, and the bush is not consumed, it's miraculous. And it's important for us to note that the Bible says that the fire was in the bush. The bush was not burning itself. All right? The bush did not supply the fire. The fire was within the bush, so that it was apart from it. It was just using the bush. God was just using the bush as an instrument for what we call a theophany, which is an Old Testament appearance of the Lord Jesus Christ. Now, Moses at the burning bush is the basis for the call, for his call to return to Egypt as God's deliverer. As I was reading that passage, it always strikes me that God says, I'm going down to deliver them. I'm going to do this. But then he says, now, Moses, you go do it. Amen. Which is kind of like the way it always is. God uses men. He's going to do his plan, but God uses men. And I've often said, I feel sorry for the Lord because we're all he has. Amen. But he can certainly do a great work. Amen. It marks the beginning of the end of Egyptian oppression. The burning bush not only made a profound influence upon Moses, but the entire nation of Israel. But it also continues to serve as a, you know, as one of those key events in the history of God's chosen people. Now, there's some things that I want you to consider this morning about it. Remember, as I said, there's nothing supernatural about the bush. It was just a simple, common bramble bush. And the bush did not burn up, so the bush was not fueling the fire. The bush, the fire was in the bush. It was not of the bush. The fire was independent from the bush, and that's why the bush didn't burn up. The fire burned from its own power. So the burning bush was not a natural phenomenon, but the burning bush was a supernatural phenomenon. You cannot explain it with science. Now, let me ask you a couple of questions as we're laying a foundation for the message this morning. Do you think that there is anything that the burning bush could represent? Do you think that there is a meaning behind the burning bush? Could it represent someone? Could it represent a particular group of people? Now, keep in mind, we want to be true to the Scriptures. Now, the burning bush, if you was to say, Brother Oliver, we know it is no doubt a picture of Christ, but also it is a picture of what God is about to do with the nation of Israel. He is going to call them out, and he is going to make them a unique nation. through the nation of Israel, God is going to give us the scriptures. The Bible teaches us in the book of Romans, chapter number 9, that the oracles came through the nation of Israel. The law, the oracles of God, we have a Bible because of the Jewish people. But also, according to Romans chapter number 9, the Bible says, of whom Christ came. And it's speaking of the nation of Israel. Is it just coincidental that the nation of Israel is so hated today? Is there any other way to explain the demonic hatred? Now, I'm not saying that there are perfect people, and I'm going to explain that to you here in just a little bit. But the fact is that God chose them. God called them for these particular things. Amen. I want you to think about this, all right? And I really, if you would say, Brother Oliver, what do you think it represents? Well, I think it represents what God is about to do, pulling out the nation of Israel, and then all that he's going to do with them. Think about it this way. They were enslaved by Pharaoh, harassed by the Gentiles, oppressed by Sennacherib, massacred by Nebuchadnezzar, slaughtered by the Romans, banished from England, persecuted by the Europeans, stripped of their possessions by France, burned by Germany, robbed by Spain, gassed and cremated by Hitler, but still the bush still burns, and the nation of Israel has never been consumed because God has a special assignment for them. Today, the nation of Israel is the only nation that is still speaking the languages of the Bible in everyday concourse. And probably the greatest miracle in the Bible until the plagues of Egypt, the sign of the burning bush, and the greatest miracle in history aside from the literal physical resurrection of Jesus Christ is the survival of a nation against opposition that would have obliterated any other nation a dozen times. Name one nation beside Israel that could have survived 3,000 years of dispersion.

doing by calling them out for these special purposes. So I think it could represent the nation of Israel, the bush that is not consumed. No doubt it is a picture of Christ, but also it is a picture of a nation that has endured absolutely amazing history, but yet they're still alive today. And by the way, God is not finished with them yet. We don't believe in replacement theology. We do not see in the Bible where the church, the local New Testament church, replaced Israel. Both of them have a place in Scripture. But I'm going to ask you to let me explain something to you here this morning. Now, I want you to listen to Isaiah chapter 63, verse 9. In all their affliction, he was afflicted, and the angel of his presence saved them. In his love and in his pity, he redeemed them, and he bare them, and he carried them all the days of old. I want you to look in your Bibles to the book of Ezekiel. And I want you to look at the 36th chapter of the book of Ezekiel. We're going to start reading in verse number 21. Ezekiel chapter 36 and verse number 21. Within light of what I've shared with you already, think about these verses. Verse number 21. But I had pity for mine holy name. This is God saying this. But I had pity for mine holy name, which the house of Israel had profaned among the heathen, whither they went. So has the nation of Israel profaned God's name? Yes, they have. I mean, listen, the Jews are just as wicked as the Gentiles are. Okay? But here's something that you have to learn. Look at verse number 22. Therefore say unto them, the house of Israel, thus saith the Lord God, I do not this for your sakes. All right, look what he says there. For your sakes, O house of Israel, but for mine holy name's sake, which ye have profaned among the heathen, whither ye went. And I will sanctify my great name, which was profaned among the heathen, which ye have profaned in the midst of them, and the heathen shall know that I am the Lord, saith the Lord God, when I shall be sanctified in you before your eyes. For I will take you from among the heathen and gather you out of all countries and will bring you into your own land. So you see, there has been a protection over the nation of Israel because of God. He says, I'm doing it not because you have profaned my name. He says, I am using you and I'm going to keep to your promise, my promise to you, my covenants, because I'm going to keep my holy name. So God is doing it based on his name, certainly not them being the example of righteousness. So I want you to understand that. Now here's what I'm going to ask you to do this morning here. I'm going to ask you to let me pivot from this grand idea that I've shared with you already about the burning bush and what it represents. Amen. And I'm going to ask you to let me use it, the burning bush, as a type, as a picture of the New Testament church. Amen. As this blood-washed church. Because in so many ways, it perfectly provides a beautiful picture of God's chosen instrument upon the world right now that's here for his glory and for world evangelism and discipleship. Now, I'm not making a doctrine out of this. Amen. I'm only using it as an example to help us to see, amen, the potential that God has laid before each and every one of us. You see, the burning bush serves perfectly as a symbol of the local New Testament church, the people of God in all ages. And here's how. The church, like Israel, had a birth. The church, like Israel, had to be redeemed by blood. The church, like Israel, has gone through the fires of persecution, and no doubt will continue to go. The church, like Israel, occupy a position of God's favor. The church, like Israel, are both referred to as the people of God. Amen. The church, like Israel, they are a witness to the Word of God. And the church, like Israel, has the same shepherd.

0: the good shepherd, the great shepherd, and the chief shepherd that's coming back. Amen, someday. And the church, like Israel, is loved with an everlasting love. And the church, like Israel, is a recipient of eternal life. The church and Israel are both called the elect in the Bible. Membership in the Jewish nation was by birth or becoming a proselyte, a convert to Judaism, and membership into the church is by the new birth, to be born of the Spirit, accomplished by the baptism of God's Spirit, according to 1 Corinthians chapter number 12 and verse number 13.
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1: Hello, I'm Pastor Joe Grimaldi, pastor of the First Baptist Church of Kenmore, Ohio. 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Brother Fox went home to be with the Lord in February of 2013. 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

Good morning and welcome to the Sowing the Seed broadcast, a ministry of the First Baptist Church of Kenmore in Akron, Ohio. This is Pastor Rick Fox, and I want to wish you a very happy new year, and I hope that it's filled with good things and that the blessings of God rest upon you throughout the entire year. I hope you'll invite your friends and loved ones to listen to the broadcast. This is a gospel preaching broadcast, and the gospel will always be the main topic of this program. You know, I believe that salvation is the central theme of the Bible, from Genesis all the way through to Revelation, and I'll proclaim it as clearly and simply as I possibly can. I believe that salvation of one's soul is the most important thing in a person's life, and I believe that many never will be saved and will have to spend an eternity in hell because they did not understand God's simple plan of salvation. Well, I'll do my best to make God's plan of salvation understandable to the listener, and I hope that they'll receive it. Now, thanks again for listening today. Sit back and enjoy the program. Well, I'd like to speak on the subject this morning, when grace is no more grace. You know, grace is an important subject. The Bible tells us that we're saved by grace, and so it's important that we understand it. There's a lot of folks today, I think very well-meaning, I think very sincere, but they do not understand what the word grace means, and they don't understand because of that, that salvation is totally by faith in Jesus Christ. Now let me read you a passage of scripture from the book of Romans, chapter 4. It says, "What shall we say, then, that Abraham our father, as pertaining to the flesh, hath found? For if Abraham were justified by works, he hath whereof to glory, but not before God. For what saith the Scripture? Abraham believed God, and it was counted unto him for righteousness. Now to him that worketh is the reward not reckoned of grace, but of debt. But to him that worketh not, but believeth on him that justifieth the ungodly, his faith is counted for righteousness. Even as David also described the blessedness of the man unto whom God imputeth righteousness without works, saying, Blessed are they whose iniquities are forgiven and whose sins are covered. Blessed is the man to whom the Lord will not impute sin." In that passage of Scripture, the Apostle Paul is making the case that you and I are not saved because of any righteousness of our own. We're saved by an imputed righteousness of Jesus Christ. When he went to the cross, he took our sin upon him and paid our sin debt in full. And then he imputed to us his righteousness. You see, friend, you and I go to heaven not on our own record, but on the record of the Lord Jesus Christ. He becomes our Savior. He becomes our substitute. When we put our faith in him, we go to heaven on his record and not our own. So we're saved by grace. Now the word grace means literally unmerited favor. It means you don't do anything to merit the favor of God as far as being saved. None of the works you do, no matter how much you do, no matter how much you give, no matter how kind you are, no matter how many people you feed, no matter how many folks that you love as yourself, will get you to heaven. It's not according to your works or my works. It's according to the grace of God who loved us and went to the cross and died for us. Now, the Bible teaches that man's saved by grace. If man has to do any works, now listen to me carefully, if man has to do any works or good deeds in order to get saved, then salvation is not by grace. Let me give you this verse that makes this clear. In Romans chapter 11 and verse 6, the Bible says, "And if by grace, then it is no more works. Otherwise, grace is no more grace. But if it be of works, then is it no more grace. Otherwise, work is no more work." Paul said that grace and works are exact opposites. Grace is unmerited favor. Works is merited favor. He said if you're going to be saved by grace, then it can't be works, or otherwise grace wouldn't be grace. And if you're saved by works, if you're saved by grace, then it can't be works, otherwise grace would not be grace. So he makes it clear that salvation has to be by grace or by works, one or the other. It cannot be both. Now, in Romans chapters 1 and 2, Paul makes the case that all men are without excuse before God. He tells us in those two chapters that they've turned from their Creator and they've ignored God in their hearts. He tells us that they took the living God
and turned him into four-footed things and beasts and worshiped the creature more than the Creator. In chapter 3, Paul makes it clear that all men are sinners, both Jew and Gentiles. For instance, in verse 19, he says, all are sinners. In verse 20, he says, no flesh is justified by keeping the law. In verse 22, he says, righteousness can only be obtained by faith in Christ. In verse 27, he asks the question, where is boasting? And in verse 28, he gives a conclusion when he says, therefore, we conclude that a man is justified by faith without the deeds of the law. That's pretty clear, isn't it? And this brings us to our text verses today in Romans chapter 4, verses 1 through 8. Paul gives us an illustration. He says in those verses we read, if Abraham was justified by works, he would have reason to glory, or he could boast about it. Listen, if you were saved by works, you could push your chest out and say, Lord, I deserve to come to heaven. I'm here because of my own works and merit, and you ought to let me in here because I've been a good person. And you could boast about it, but the Scriptures tells us in Romans chapter 4, verses 1 through 8, that Abraham could not do that. He also says that Abraham's believing was counted unto him for righteousness. You see, the fact that Abraham believed in the Lord Jesus Christ, Jesus imputed his righteousness to Abraham and counted him righteous. In verse 4, the Bible said, now to him that worketh is the reward not reckoned of grace, but of debt. You see, if you lived good enough to go to heaven, then when you got to heaven, God would be paying his debt to you. You had worked hard, and you was religious, and you lived good enough to go to heaven, and so it would be a debt. Now, it's important that you understand that God justifies us by grace and not by our works. Now, this is something that people will always say, well, Brother Fox, you believe that a person can live just any way they want to and go to heaven. Now, that's not true. I believe that a person who puts their faith in Jesus Christ is saved, period. Without any works, before they ever go to church one time, before they're ever baptized, before they ever give a dime in the offering plate, before they ever witness to another person, as soon as they put their faith in Christ, they're saved. You see, it's by grace, it's not by works. I also believe that when a person gets saved, their nature's changed. When your nature's changed, God gives you new desires. He gives you a new want to. A guy asked me that question one time. He said, you believe that you can do anything you want to and go to heaven. And he said it sort of like this. He said, well, if I believed like you, I could do anything I want to and go to heaven. And I said to him, what do you want to do? Do you want to commit adultery? Well, no, he said. Do you want to steal? Well, no. Do you want to lie? Well, no. What's wrong with you? I said, well, you told me that you could do anything you want to. What do you want to do? And then I shared with him something. I said, sir, I do what I want to do. I go to church because I want to. I give a tithe of every dime of my increase because I want to. I go out soul winning every week, knock on doors and tell people about Jesus because I want to. I preach the gospel everywhere. I've preached in bars and on the street corners and in gatherings of people. I do it because I want to. I don't have to do any of those things to go to heaven. I'm already saved. You see, when I got saved, God gave me another want to, and He will you too. Now listen to this carefully. The reason that people doubt their salvation is because they're trusting their own deeds to save them and not the death of Jesus Christ. You see, if you're trusting your own deeds to save you, every time you make a mistake or every time you fall, the old devil's going to whisper in your ear, see, you're not saved. You're not living like a Christian. Well, friend, the truth is, every man sins. We don't do it because we want to. We do it because we have a sin nature. Even if you today say, well, no, I don't sin, you just did because you're exalting yourself.

the Bible, but there's twice as many thou shalt. That means you have two times the chance to sin by not doing what you're supposed to do than you do of doing the things you're not supposed to do. So get off that thing thinking you don't sin. We all sin. But the reason we can go to heaven is because our sin is forgiven. Hey, if you're doubting your salvation this morning, if every time the preacher preaches you've got to go to the altar and get saved, it's because you don't understand at all that salvation's not by your deeds. It's not by the works of the law. It's by grace, in a true faith in Jesus Christ. It's important this morning that you understand you must trust Jesus 100%. His death on the cross was a payment for your sin. You don't trust part Him and part your baptism. You don't trust part Him and part your faithfulness. You put your faith 100% in Jesus Christ. Now, it's either works or it's grace. It cannot be both. If you're going to work your way to heaven, well, have at it. But you've got to keep the entire Bible. You've got to keep it perfectly from the time you were born to the time you died. You do what you want. I'm just going to accept God's word when He said, I was saved by grace through faith. In Romans chapter 4, verses 1 through 8, it declares that Abraham's salvation was not of works. You know, all over the Bible tells us that. It says, for by grace are you saved through faith, and that not of yourselves. It is the gift of God, not of works, lest any man should boast, in Ephesians chapter 2, verses 8 and 9. In Titus chapter 3, verse 5, it says, not by works of righteousness which we have done, but according to His mercy He saved us, by the washing of regeneration and by the renewing of the Holy Ghost. Listen, God's law was never given to us to keep in order to go to heaven. It was given to lead us to Christ, who is the door to heaven. Listen to this verse in the book of Galatians. Wherefore the law was our schoolmaster to bring us to Christ, that we might be justified by faith. You see, when you open the Word of God and you start reading what God expects you to do, both the things He doesn't want you to do and the things He wants you to do, there's a whole pile of things there. And you'll find very quickly that there's no way you're going to keep them all perfectly. If you could, Jesus would not have had to go to the cross and die. He went to the cross and died because you couldn't do it. And you and I, when we find out we can't keep the law, it brings us to Jesus Christ, who we can trust by faith. In John 10:9, He said, I'm the door. By me, if any man enter in, he shall be saved. In John 14:6, it said, Jesus saith unto him, I'm the way, the truth, and the life. No man cometh unto the Father but by me. In Acts chapter 4 and verse 12, the Bible says, neither is there salvation in any other, for there's none other name under heaven given among men whereby we must be saved. Listen, grace is no more grace when works are substituted for it. If you're going to substitute your good living or your works for grace, then it's no more grace. The Bible says that you're saved by grace. If you're trusting any works to get you to heaven, then grace is no more grace. I'm saying if you're trusting your baptism to get you to heaven, then grace is no more grace. If you're trusting your christening to get you to heaven, then grace is no more grace. If you're trusting your church membership to get you to heaven, then grace is no more grace. If you're trusting taking the sacraments to get you to heaven, then grace is no more grace. If you're trusting good deeds toward mankind to get you to heaven, then grace is no more grace. If you're trusting generous giving and good living to get you to heaven, then the Bible teaches that grace is no more grace. Listen, salvation from hell does not come by our good works or our keeping of the commandments. It comes through our faith in Jesus Christ, who went to the cross and died for us. Your good works is a result of your salvation, not in order to be saved. Now, I believe in doing all the things that God tells us to do. I believe in living a good Christian, godly life. I preach all the time against worldliness and sin. In our church, I believe that's biblical. I don't believe that Christians live like the devil. I just don't believe they do. I believe we do our best to follow the Word of God. I love that song we sing all the time, though. Jesus paid it all to Him I owe. Sin hath left a crimson stain. He washed it white as snow. Dear friend, don't you let anyone tell you that you can't go to heaven unless you live good enough.
you're going to fall flat on your face. You're going to find out that there's no way on earth

you can live good enough to go to heaven. I mean, if you break God's law at one time, then you're already disqualified for heaven. And I'm talking about from the time you're born into this earth to the time you leave. Now, I dare say, you say, well, preacher, I just got saved. I mean, I sinned before I got saved. And what people will tell you sometimes, they'll say, well, those sins are forgiven, but now you can't sin anymore. Now, you ask them to show you a Bible verse on that. You'll hear me say often on the radio broadcast, the Bible says. I do that on purpose. I want you to know that that what I'm telling you is not my opinion. It's God's. It's not something I've made up. It's something that God dictated to us in the Word of God by men of God so that you and I would know how to be saved and go to heaven. So you can't go to heaven by living good enough. Nobody can live good enough to go to heaven. Galatians 2:21 says this. Listen to what Paul said. I do not frustrate the grace of God, or the unmerited favor of God. I do not frustrate the grace of God, for if righteousness come by the law, then Christ is dead in vain. Do you understand that if you could live good enough to go to heaven, Jesus would not have had to come to the cross? He was born of a virgin and lived on this earth perfectly and went to the Garden of Gethsemane, and God placed the sin, your sin and my sin, upon Jesus. And for the first time, human hands grabbed him and subdued him. They took him to the hall of Caiaphas and smacked him around and beat him up and spit in his face and mocked him and accused him. They took him off into the hall of Pilate, where they accused him, but Pilate could find no fault in him. And there the Roman soldiers smacked him around a little more. And then Pilate, trying to pass the buck, sends him over to Herod, where those Roman soldiers have their way with him, beating him in the face, putting a crown of thorns on his head and a scepter in his hand and a robe on his back and making fun of him. They send him back to Pilate, who sends him out to be scourged. They tie him to a whipping post and take a Roman cat of nine tails, and they whip his back, and those pieces of bone and metal and stone that was tied and woven into that whip cut his back and cut his sides. I mean, his back was bloody raw. I personally believe that Jesus Christ, when he hung on the cross, looked like a piece of raw meat. Don't you believe these little pictures you see of a little trickle of blood coming down the side of his head, and that's it? Oh, no, no, no. They plucked the hair from his face, Isaiah said. Isaiah said that his face was marred more than any man's. They say that when a person went through the act of scourging, that oftentimes their sides would be ripped open and their entrails would literally hang out as far as the ground. And often people died at the whipping post. But not Jesus. He had to go to the cross. Jesus Christ went to the cross with his sides ripped open, with his back beat bloody, with his face swelled from the beating and the spittle all over it, his mouth and his nose probably bleeding from the buffeting, and from the hair had been torn from his face, and went to that cross and died for your sin and my sin so that you and I would not have to live perfect and go to heaven. You see, he paid it all. He did it all for us. That's why we must put our faith in him. For God so loved the world that he gave his only begotten Son, that whosoever believeth in him should not perish, but have everlasting life. And friend, if you'll put your faith in Jesus Christ this morning, not in your ability to live good, not in your ability to be godly enough, or not in your joining a church or whatever you do in your life, but trusting Christ. See, you don't have to worry about the works. They'll come if you put your faith in Christ. When you're born again, God changes your nature and you won't have any trouble serving God. So you don't have to worry about that. What you have to do is decide whether you want to give your life to Christ. You've got to decide if you want to receive him today as your personal Savior. The only way that you can have your sins are forgiven is to put your faith in the finished work of Jesus Christ. He went to the cross and paid your sin debt in full. If you'll believe in him, that his death was for you and paid your sin debt, then you can have eternal life and he'll give you a home in heaven and you'll never have to worry about death. You know, why don't you stop trusting yourself and your ability to live good enough and just put your faith in Jesus Christ this morning? Why don't you just quit trying to be good enough to take yourself to heaven and trust Christ? There's people listening to me now. You might have been going to church all your life.
and you've never fully put your faith in Jesus. You've put your faith in Christ, but also in your goodness, or in your good church works, and your treatment of other people. Folks, listen, you will wrestle with your salvation every day. I know there's some folks that teach that you've got to hang on. You just got to hang on to righteousness or you won't go to heaven. Well, son, when the ark came to rest, there was nobody hanging on the outside. You was either in the ark or you wasn't saved. And you have to be either in Christ or you're not going to be saved. You're saved by grace through faith. And God, when you put your faith in Christ, God imputes Christ's righteousness to you and takes your sin and imputes it to Jesus Christ. Listen, why don't you put your faith in Him this morning? Why don't you trust Him as your personal Savior? Why don't you let grace be grace? Why don't you accept it for the way God wrote it and accept the plan the way God designed it? Don't try to make your own. And listen, any man tells you any different, you tell him to take the Bible and show you where he's right. Oh, they can show you some verses now, take them out of context, and show you some verses how that he that endureth to the end shall be saved. And they don't even know what the verse means. That's in a context talking about the tribulation period and things prior to the tribulation period. And it's not talking about being saved eternally. It's talking about saving your life. You just endure. You just hang on, he says, when those days get here. Listen, if you'd like to trust Jesus Christ as your personal Savior, I want to lead you in a prayer this morning. Now, my prayer won't save you. I just want to try the word of prayer to help you if you need help. If you don't need help, then you just pray your own prayer. But tell Jesus that you're receiving Him 100% for your salvation. You're not trusting in yourself at all. Let's pray together. Dear Jesus, I'm a sinner. And I want to ask you today to forgive my sin and become my Savior. The best way I know how, I accept your sacrifice on the cross and receive you as my personal Savior 100% for my salvation. Now forgive my sins, I pray. In Jesus' name, amen. Now friend, if you prayed that simple prayer and you meant it with all your heart, according to the Bible, God just saved you. It says, for whosoever shall call upon the name of the Lord shall be saved in Romans chapter 10, verse 13. Listen, if you did that this morning, I just had a fellow came to church yesterday morning told me, said, I just heard you broadcast and I got saved. And he went home and got dressed and came to church. Isn't that wonderful? Listen, I want to send you a little booklet. It's a free booklet. Won't cost you anything. It's called Seven Steps to Joy. 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And I'll send it to you free. 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

0: This is the Gospel Hour, making known to this nation the gospel of Jesus Christ. 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
1: Now, Father, lead us as we study thy word for Jesus' sake. Amen. Now, many days ago, I read to you in John 3:5, Jesus said, "Verily, verily, I say unto thee, except a man be born again, he cannot see the kingdom of God." Now that's 3:3. And then John 3:5, Jesus said to Nicodemus, "Except a man be born of water and of the Spirit, he can not enter the kingdom of God." Now, here's the whole thing summed up in a nutshell. Jesus said to Nicodemus, "You must be born again. You must be born again, or you cannot see, you cannot enter the kingdom of God." Now, since Jesus brought salvation down to man, and since he is the author and the finisher of our faith, and since there is none other name given under heaven among men, now there's no other name given among men under heaven, and no other name under heaven given among men. Acts 4:12. Whereby we must be saved, it's Jesus. Now, since Jesus is the author, the finisher, and since he is our salvation, then he certainly is the one to instruct us and instruct us correctly. Now, we've been studying and we've been analyzing this from the Word of God, and we're now studying different individuals in the Gospel of John who were saved under the ministry of the Lord Jesus Christ. Yesterday we studied the nobleman, John 4:46-54. He heard the words of Jesus, he believed the words of Jesus, he acted on what he heard, and his whole house was saved. Now, you say, Brother Green, all this happened before Pentecost. Is that right? Well, you know, I'm glad to report to you that Abraham also was saved before Pentecost. And the Bible says that Abraham believed God, and it was counted unto him for righteousness. God has never saved except in one way. When Adam and Eve sinned, it took blood to cover their sins. The blood of an innocent substitute. The blood of an innocent animal. Now, the animal that furnished the skin to cover up Adam and Eve's body had not done anything wrong, but that animal had to surrender its life to furnish the skin, the covering for Adam and Eve's naked, disgraceful bodies. Now, God does not have but one plan of salvation. Noah found grace in the eyes of the Lord. Abel brought a blood sacrifice. Now, we could go on down through the Bible. What's the use? If you wouldn't believe that, you wouldn't believe it if I read the whole 66 books. Now, the nobleman believed the words. Now, we are saved by grace. Grace comes by hearing, and hearing by the word, Ephesians 2:8 and Romans 10:17. You must be born again. All right. Being born again, not of corruptible seed, but incorruptible by the word of God. Now, the Bible says in 1 Peter 1:23 that it is the word of God by which and through which we are born again. Now, today we're going to move into another very interesting account of salvation. Now, in John 5:1, after this there was a feast of the Jews. Oh, yes, they had them. And, brother, I'm telling you today, and I say this in love, I'm not mad, I'm heartbroken. I'm not cracking a sarcastic joke or statement, I'm heartbroken. But today, you hear more about feeding and feast and festivals and parties and carnivals in the churches and dances in the churches and socials in the churches and the suppers, God bless you. You hear more about that, and I'm not criticizing, but in some places, thank God not in all places, you hear more about that than you do about the blood of Jesus Christ. And then some folks who haven't gone on that extreme, it's water, water, water, water, water. You haven't been baptized right. You got to get baptized this way. Nobody's right but me, they say. Listen, well, Green, don't you say nobody's right but you? You've never heard me say that. God bless your heart. Every born-again Methodist is going to heaven. Every born-again Presbyterian is going to heaven. Every born-again holiness is going to heaven. Every born-again Baptist is going to heaven. I'm a Baptist. You think I say that all Methodists are going to hell? I certainly have never said it, never thought it, never suggested it. Now, but some people say I'm right and everybody's wrong, and if you're not baptized like I baptize you and with the formula that I give you, why, you're lost. And, of course, I am a minister of the devil in the language of some people today. That's all right, my friend. It doesn't make any difference what people say about me. It's what God Almighty knows about me that counts. Now, what I want you to notice is this. There was a feast of the Jews at Jerusalem. All right. Now, Jesus went up to Jerusalem. Now, there is at Jerusalem by the sheep market a pool. That's a good place for a baptizing. Amen. There's a pool. Got some water now. There's a pool there. And there's a great, and around the pool, there are five porches. And in these lay a great multitude of impotent folk, blind, withered, waiting for the moving water. Now, that they were blind physically and so on. But, you know, that's a perfect picture of sin. The sinner's blinded. Paul said, if our gospel be hid, it is hid to them who are lost, in whom the God of this age hath blinded their minds. And spiritually they're withered, and spiritually they're crippled. So you see, these people were physically handicapped, but it's a true picture of a sinner. Now, so we find that in these porches lay a great multitude. Now verse 4 says, an angel went down at a certain season in the pool and troubled the water. Now, notice, an angel went down, troubled the water. Now, somebody didn't come around. The priest didn't come around and stir it up. There didn't anybody come around and stir up the water. The stirring came from heaven. And if you're ever stirred in your heart, it'll come from heaven. The Holy Ghost does the stirring. Angels are ministering spirits, remember. Hebrews 1, angels are ministering spirits to the heirs of salvation. Angels are special creations of God, and they're ministering spirits to the heirs of salvation. So the angel went down a certain season and stirred up the water, troubled the water. The water's the Word. Spiritually speaking, the water is the Word. By the washing of the water, by the Word, Ephesians 5:26, John 15:3, now ye are clean through the Word, not the baptistry. No, not the River Jordan, but the Word. All right. So the angel, the ministering spirit, went down and stirred up the water, the Word. Whosoever first after the troubling of the water stepped in was made whole of whatsoever disease he had. Now, whoever got into the troubled water first was made whole of whatsoever disease they had. Didn't make any difference what they had. They were cured immediately when they got into the troubled water. Now, the water had to be troubled. It was troubled by the angel, and then the healing virtue was there. Now, the Word of God is the power of God in salvation, but the Word of God will never save you until the Word of God is troubled. That is, it stirs your heart. Now, when the Word of God, when you hear the Word, John 5:24, verily, verily, I say unto you, he that heareth my Word and believeth on him that sent me hath everlasting life. Now, when you hear the Word and believe the Word, it'll trouble your heart. You know what this Word says? The wages of sin is death. Are you living in sin? Well, look out, hell's just ahead. You know what this Word says? Be sure your sin will find you out. Are you living in sin? Look out. Right down the road, brother, the next turn may be it. You know what this Word says? Be not deceived. God is not mocked. You sow to the flesh, you reap corruption. What are you sowing? Are you drinking, cursing, gambling, lying, stealing? What are you doing? If you're sowing to the flesh, look out. Corruption's just ahead. That's what the Word says. And brother, this Word has been standing and will be standing. And God bless you, it has never been destroyed, never will be destroyed. It's God protected, and the devil and all the world can't annihilate or destroy or discredit or move out the Word of God. So he that heareth my word believeth on him that sent me hath. John 5:24. So the troubled water had the healing virtue. Now listen, the sick folks were there all the time. The water was there all the time. The pool was there all the time. But the healing virtue was there only when the water was troubled from heaven. An angel came down. Now, the Word of God's in the world, and the Word of God is here on every hand, churches on every hand, radio preachers on every hand, tracts, gospel tracts. But the Word of God will never help you until you get into the troubled waters that are troubled by the Word of God. Now, when you are convinced through the Word of God that you're lost and on the road to hell, it won't take much effort to get you saved. Whenever you sincerely believe that you're on the road to hell, it won't require much effort to get you born again. I'll guarantee you, it won't take much effort. Now then, so the Bible says, a certain man was there which had an infirmity 38 years. 38 long years now. And verse 6 says, when Jesus saw him lie and knew that he had now a long time, had been a long time in that case, He, Jesus, saith unto him, wilt thou be made whole? The word. He said to the woman at the well, give me a drink. That led to her salvation. He said to the nobleman, you won't believe unless you see a sign. That led to his salvation. He said to the man at the pool, 38 years he'd been there, he said, wilt thou be made whole? Wilt thou be made whole? Do you want to get well? The impotent man answered him, sir, I have no man when the water is troubled. I have no man when the water is troubled to put me into the pool, but while I'm coming down, another steppeth down before me. Now then, let me say this. There's a man, now I've been to this pool, I have pictures of it. Many of you people in Radio Land have seen my pictures. You've seen the pictures of the pool of Bethesda. You've seen the ruins of the five porches. The pool is authentic. It's just inside the sheep gate. The sheep gate is the little small gate through which they brought the little sheep, the lambs, to the temple, and the temple is just around the corner, a stone's throw. I've been there. The Mosque of Omar is there now, and it's on top of Mount Moriah, and it's right there where Abraham was about to offer Isaac, and the temple area is right there, and then just about a half a city block, there's the pool of Bethesda, and then another half a city block, and there's the sheep gate. So this pool was just inside the sheep market where they bought the animals to offer in the temple. Now, here's a man that's been lying there for 38 solid years, sick, and tens of thousands of religionists have walked by, and not one of them has offered to help him get into the waters. Now, brother, I'm going to tell you, religion is eating the heart out of America. You say, preacher, doesn't every man have a right to his own religion? He certainly does. He surely does. But I'm going to tell you somebody else that has a right. When you have a right to your own religion and you manufacture your own ideas and you live your own religion, then God Almighty has a right to say when you stand at the judgment, I know you not. You didn't do the will of God the Father. Many shall say unto me in that day, Lord, Lord, have we not prophesied in thy name and in thy name cast out devils and in thy name done many wonderful works? And then will I profess unto them, I never knew ye. They didn't have salvation and lost it. They weren't in grace and fell from grace. They weren't saved and lost their salvation. The Son of God said, I never did know.

wickedness adds up to exactly contemptible, filthy rags. But the righteousness of God, hallelujah, the Lord Jesus Christ, will stand in the judgment hour. So, you see, this man had been lying on the road to the house of God, and for 38 years, religionists had passed him by, no time to help him. You have hundreds of people in America that are so religiously occupied, they don't have time to win souls. It keeps them busy oiling the machinery and keeping the records. You know, the records must be kept, you know. We got to parade and palaver and bow and stoop and scrape and brag and boast about the records, don't you know? And while we're keeping the records and oiling the machinery and watching the committees and getting everything done, souls going to hell while we run the machinery. Now, you know I'm not criticizing. I love the church. The gates of hell shall never prevail against the church, and I praise God for the true churches and the true ministers, but we have scores and scores of religionists who are so occupied with religious activity, they don't have time to help the poor dying man along the way. And they pass people up like a paid train passes a tramp, never invite them to Sunday school, never invite them to church, never invite them to the revival, and never give them a gospel tract, and never pray a prayer that God will save them. Now, I say it's sad. 38 years he'd been lying there, and nobody had had any time to help him. Not one single solitary person. Now, verse 7, he said, I read that, verse 8, Jesus saith unto him. Now listen, the first thing Jesus said, wilt thou be made whole? 2, 4, 5 words. Verse 8, rise, take up thy bed and walk. 7 words. Rise, take up thy bed and walk. And immediately the man was made whole, took up his bed and walked, and on the same day of Sabbath. Now the Jews got mad in verse 10, and they said, it's not lawful for you to carry your bed on the Sabbath. He answered them, he that made me whole, the same said unto me, take up thy bed and walk. Now, he obeyed the word of God. I wish today we would. I wish mankind would. Heaven knows I try. By the grace of God, I try to obey it. And I try to preach it to the best of my ability with all my heart. He said, take up thy bed and walk. They asked him, what man is it that said to thee, take up thy bed? And verse 13 says, he that was healed wist not who it was. He didn't know who it was. For Jesus had conveyed himself away, a multitude being in that place. See, there was a whole multitude around this man. Not a one of them. All religionists. Every one of them had religion. But they wouldn't help that man get in the pool. They didn't care anything about that poor, dying crowd out there, brother. They were there, God bless you, to eat, bless your soul. There was a feast on, and they didn't care anything about those poor, dying souls out there around the pool of Bethesda. Let them die. They had to eat, God bless you. We got a big religious feast going on, and the Son of God healed the boy. Now, in verse 14, afterward, Jesus findeth him in the temple and said unto him, behold, thou art made whole. Sin no more, lest a worse thing come upon thee. The man departed and told the Jews that it was Jesus. Jesus, which had made him whole. Now then, what made him whole? Now, if you look in Acts chapter 5, you'll notice this man, not in this particular case. I'll tell you about that later. Don't have time today. But in this chapter 5, what I wanted to show you is in Acts 4, but I don't have time today. Just wait until another broadcast and I'll get to it. I looked up here at my clock and my time's gone. Now, what made this man whole? Now, there was certainly a wonderful place to baptize. I've been to the pool. And you could certainly immerse a man in it. There's plenty of water there, God bless you. They could have certainly had a wonderful baptizing. Jesus came to John and said, baptize me. John said, I have need to be baptized of thee. Jesus said, you baptize me. Suffer it to be so, for thus it becometh us to fulfill all righteousness. And I'll discuss that before we finish the series. Now, if baptism is imperative for redemption, I've been baptized. I was baptized after I was saved, not before, not when, but after. I was born again, and then later I followed the Lord in baptism. I didn't follow the Lord in baptism to get saved or get any better saved. I followed the Lord in baptism because the Bible says, be baptizing them in the name of the Father, Son, and Holy Ghost, teaching them. So I followed the command of the Lord to be baptized, not to be saved. I believed on the Lord Jesus Christ. I received him, and God born me into the family, and the Holy Ghost baptized me into the family. 1 Corinthians 12:13, the Holy Ghost baptized me into the

0: family, and I became a child of God. And then later, I was baptized in water in the name of the Father, Son, and Holy Ghost. Now, what saved this man? Jesus walked up to him and said, "Wilt thou be made whole?" Then Jesus said, "Rise, take up thy bed and walk." Jesus said, "Thou art made whole, sin no more, lest a worse thing come upon thee." And the man departed and told the Jews that it was Jesus. The word of God brought about his physical healing, and the word of God brought about his spiritual healing, and there wasn't one single solitary word said about baptism. Now, beloved, I believe in baptism. I believe a real, true child of God will want to join some local assembly and be baptized into that local assembly where some preacher preaches the word of God. But I want to say to you, on the authority of God's infallible, unchanging word, that baptism doesn't save you, and baptism has nothing to do with saving you. It's the blood, the precious blood of the Lamb of God, that washes away your sins. Father, save the soul that's nearest hell. Help them to obey the, help the people who are listening today who are not saved to obey the word of God like this dear man did when Jesus said, "Rise, take up thy bed and walk." He obeyed. Help people today to obey the word. Jesus said, "Come unto me and I will in no wise cast you out." Now, Father, save the soul that's nearest hell for Jesus' sake. Amen.
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1: 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Tracts are printed in 90 languages, including English and Spanish, and are offered free to anyone who requests them. 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Our pastor is William Burroughs. 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
2: 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Pastor Lamar Whittemore along with you today, and Brother Bruce DeLange, he'll be along with us and thinking about what will help us grow in the Lord. I know you want to stay tuned for that and the challenge that we'll receive from that here on the broadcast today. But first, here's a letter from a life that has been changed by the power of a gospel tract.
3: Hello, I just wanted to take the time to say thank you. I wish I knew who the man was that gave me this tract, because he gave it to me at the perfect moment. Thank God I am saved, but have been going through some spiritual struggles these past few weeks. I was actually at the point of throwing in the towel. But this man, whom I believe was sent by God just for me, came up to me with the biggest smile and said, "I have something for you, my friend." As I started reading it, I started remembering why it is that I chose to live with the Lord the day he called me. I could also feel him telling me to keep fighting, and I wanted to cry, but I was at work, and I didn't want anyone asking why I was crying. When I looked up to thank the man who gave me the track, it was too late. He had already gotten into his truck and drove off. Wherever he is, I want to thank him, and may God bless him for doing what he is doing. Because not only is he reaching out to lost souls, but he's also reminding the ones who are on the verge of giving up, like I was, what our Lord Jesus Christ did for us. Sincerely, Miguel.
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4: Bruce DeLange here. The Fellowship Broadcast is once again on the air. I just wanted to reminisce a little bit with you folks that are listening to the broadcast regularly. Well, the very first broadcast was in April of 09. So many years on the radio already. We started out with one station, and now we can't even keep track of how many stations we're on, somewhere between 50 and 70, I guess. But anyway, the goal was to encourage God's people to grow in the Lord. Well, one of the things that we believe is a growth factor for the Christians is to spread the good news of the gospel. Be a soul winner. And win other people to the Lord. And one of the best ways to do that is passing gospel tracts. So that's how the Fellowship Broadcast came to being. And then down through the years, what we do is we just give you encouragement to be involved in getting gospel tracts out. So that's why you'll hear us many times on the broadcast. Hey, just give us a call, 513-494-1075, and you'll be able to hear someone at the telephone operators, and you can ask for a sample packet, and we'll gladly send you a sample packet of about near 90 different English tracts. But to date, we're printing now in about 90 different languages, so that's kind of easy for this old man to remember, 90 different tracks, 90 different, anyway. So today on the broadcast, I just want to give you a few thoughts on what will help us to grow in the Lord, And one of them is that I think about the church I was raised in South Dakota. If you want to know which one it was, you can give me a call, 513. If you want to, you can give me a call, and I'd be glad to visit with you about that. But they don't consider themselves a liberal church, and I'm thankful that I was raised in church, but I did not hear about being born again. So once we're born again, we are to spread the gospel of the Lord Jesus Christ. One of the things that hinders us is sin. When sin comes back into the Christian's life, when we get saved, we realize what sin is, and God shows us what sin is after we're saved, and then sometimes we just go back into sin. And one of the things is social drinking today. Just breaks my heart that I've got loved ones back home in South Dakota that put a stamp of approval on social drinking, and the old liberal church I was raised in, why they'd light up their cigarettes right after church, and the social drinking was all right. But God's word is so true. I want to give you this verse before I go any further. Wine is a mocker. Strong drink is raging. And whosoever is deceived thereby is not wise. God's word, our authority today. God's word in Proverbs 23, 31, and 32. And then in Proverbs 20, verse 1, you'll see these scriptures. And the difference is there is a wine that is unfermented. All of the wine in the Bible was translated from one word, and that was oinos, and that was all of the products that come from the vine. And so wine is translated there, but there's a fermented wine, and there's an unfermented wine. So the wine Jesus made was unfermented. Jesus did not make alcoholic wine at the wedding in Cana of Galilee because he would have violated other scriptures which tell us of the dangers of drinking fermented wine. So just wanted to share that with you on the broadcast today. And then the fact that there are so many people that have fallen prey to alcoholism, and sometimes they call it a disease, and if it is a disease, it's the only disease that is contracted by an act of the will. It's the only disease that requires a license to propagate it. It's the only disease that is bottled and sold. It's the only disease that requires outlets to spread it. It's the only disease that produces a revenue for the government. It's the only disease that provokes crime. We could go on and on and on there, and maybe before the broadcast is done, I'll give you a few more. But it's discouraging when God's people try to put their stamp of approval on sin. So if you are a social drinker, you are in sin. You need to turn your back on it. I'm thankful on July the 9th, 1967, when I was saved in Denver, Colorado. I mean, God showed me just so true from the Word of God that alcohol was a product of the devil. And I'm thankful I can testify right now that in all those years, I have never went back into the sin of drinking. And I was pretty much indulging in it before I got saved. In fact, I had liquor on my breath the night that I got saved. I came from a bar. Not proud of that, but that's where God picked me up at after there was a praying wife at home helping me along the way, and she's still doing that. I thank God for her. So it is the only disease that is spread by advertising. It's the only disease for which we are fined for contracting. It is the only disease which brings death on the highways. It's the only disease without a germ or virus cause for which there is no human corrective medicine. And last but not least, it is the only disease that bars the patient from heaven. For no drunkard shall inherit the kingdom of God except there is repentance and faith in the Lord Jesus Christ. Just look at 1 Corinthians 6 and read verses 9 to 10. Friend, today on the broadcast, we just want to encourage you, grow in the Lord. Put God first in our lives. Thank you for listening.
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0: Hello, friends. This is Brother Troy Young, welcoming you to another exciting broadcast of the Voice of the Appalachians. We appreciate each one of you who have tuned in to today's broadcast and trust that you will receive a blessing from it.
1: 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In this message, Brother Fugit shows how the duties and expectations of Christian living improve our relationship with God. Listen and learn how spiritual events, whether routine or occasional, help us stay close to and in fellowship with the Lord. 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
2: I want to preach on the importance of spiritual commitment. We're being told from those that do surveys and polls that the percentage of folks going to church in America is on the increase, and that's a good thing. I got a call from a local television station just a couple of weeks ago asking me to do an interview about the increase in folks attending church. I wasn't able to do that interview. It conflicted with schedule. But in that conversation with that news reporter, they talked about the increase of church attendance. And I think that's due to several reasons. First of all, when political leadership talks about the importance of rededication and spiritual things in the history, I think that's had an impact. However, they say that while the number of people attending church is on the increase, the percentage of commitment to church does not equal the same percentage of folks that are attending church. In fact, they say the percentage of folks that are committed to attend to a place of service is actually on the decrease. I am thankful that in our church that we have seen not only an increase in the number of people who attend, we've continued to send people out in serving the Lord. Folks that sat here just a few weeks ago have a new place of service in a church, whether it's in the school or in the church, and we continue to send people out. But we also have new folks that are getting involved in church, and I'm thankful for that. Throughout the Old Testament, the Lord would instruct the people about a special day or a special event that was about to take place. He would then say, I want you to sanctify yourselves in preparation for the special event that is coming up. And he would use the words, sanctify them, themselves, yourselves. But he would say, sanctify or prepare for that special day. Let me give you six quickly from the Old Testament here. First of all, at Mount Sinai that we read, they were preparing for God to give the Ten Commandments, and God told Moses to sanctify the people to prepare for the receiving of the Ten Commandments. That was going to be a big event. Second of all, at Mount Sinai, again, directly after the first instruction, he said, I want to sanctify the priest. And God instructed Moses to sanctify the priest. And then he mentioned the people again as they continued preparation for God to descend on that mountain there to give them the Ten Commandments. Something big, something spiritual, something divine is about to happen. God's people and God are about to come together. So he said, get ready for it. And I want you to show up in your pajamas. I want you to get ready for it. I want you to show up with a ball game on your mind. I want you to get ready for it. And I'm going to give you a couple of days. I want to give you some instruction on what to do. But we're getting ready to meet God. You don't want to wear the worst you've got. I mean, you want to get a haircut. You want to take a bath. You want to get your best clothes. You want to have your heart ready. You want to have your mind ready. You're getting ready to meet with God. The third was, before going into Canaan in Joshua chapter 3 and verse number 5, just before crossing the Jordan River, Joshua told the Israelites, again, he told them to sanctify themselves. He said, tomorrow God's going to do wondrous things. And what God did was he parted the water of the Jordan River as he had parted the Red Sea. God's about to do something big in their life. He's about to open the waterway so they can walk across and go into the land of Canaan. Now, when something big took place, he said, I want you to get ready for it. I want your mind to be ready. I want your heart to be ready. I want your spirit spirit to be ready. I want you to get everything out of your house that's not right and spiritual. I want you to get everything out of your mind, out of your life that's not right and spiritual and godly. We're about to see God do something great. I want you to sanctify yourself. Number four, in Joshua chapter 7, verse number 13, they're going into the battle of Ai. If you remember the story, they went to Jericho, defeated Jericho, went to Ai. It was a small town. They said, we can do this one without God. And they got whipped and they got sent home in embarrassment and failure. And they realized, hey, we better do this God's way. We do need God. If you're doing something big tomorrow, you need God. If you're doing something little tomorrow, you need God. We need God in our life. So he said, I'll tell you what, let's do. As we did getting ready to cross the Jordan River, let's do it again. Let's get ready as we go into Ai. We're going to sanctify ourselves. We're going to remove forbidden items from the camp. I want you to get rid of anything and everything that's not spiritual and godly and right. And God was pretty strict about what they could and couldn't do. He said, we're getting ready to go in. By the way, they won the Battle of Ai. One thing that you'll learn is every time you get God in your life, you have a lot of victory. And when you do things yourself, you have a lot of failure. And so then we find Leviticus chapter 20, there was a call to holiness. He said, sanctify yourselves therefore and be holy, for I am the Lord your God. And you shall keep my statutes and do them. I am the Lord which sanctify you. The word sanctify means to set apart. As you would get something ready for a special event, you would clean it, prepare it, and they were to get themselves ready for a special meeting with God. Number six, in 2 Chronicles chapter 25, there was the purifying of the nation. Here's why that they were told to sanctify themselves in preparation. Here's the four major things that happened. First of all, it caused a consecration and a purification. I rebel against this attitude that advertises come to church the way you are. I don't find that anywhere in the Bible. Every time I find in the Bible that we're going to meet God, we get ready to meet God. One bad thing about going as you are, you leave worse than you came if you have an attitude that's not an attitude of respect to meet God. So it caused a consecration and a purification. Now, I want to make sure this is plain. This is before the event. To get the most out of the actual event, out of the special day, the preparation had to be important. You know why folks sometimes don't get anything out of church? They're not prepared to get anything. But God taught them a principle throughout the Old Testament, and we'll see in the New, to have a time of sanctifying to prepare. When you come to church, you want your bucket empty. You want your bucket clean. When you come to church, you want your mind prepared so you can receive. So it was consecration and purification. Second of all, they set boundaries. He said, I want to tell you where to be. He said, I want you to come to the base of the mountain, but don't come up the mountain. We read that in Exodus. He said, if you come up through the mountain, I'm going to take your life. I want you to understand meeting with God is important. I'm tired of dumbing down church and making church an event like a car show or a basketball game or a baseball game. Now, I enjoy those things. I enjoy the hot dogs and the hamburgers. I enjoy that. But I'm going to tell you something. We haven't come to a hamburger joint. We came to meet with God. And so he taught this principle over and over and over. So he set boundaries. And then number three, he taught them the danger of the holy. He taught them that God's presence is so holy that trespassing the boundary would result in instant death. And so we've gone through different periods of time. In the 70s, the hippies tried to influence the music of the church, making God the big man upstairs. He's not the big man upstairs. He's the Jehovah God. He's the King of Kings.
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Hello, this is Pastor Andrew Edwards. As a pastor, I've done many funerals, and God only knows how many I've done. Death is no respecter of persons. I've buried elderly folks, teenagers, and even little babies in styrofoam caskets. You know, life is uncertain. The doctor tells us we only have so many days. All the medicine in the world can't stop the flight of departure when God calls. And all the money in the world can't hinder the appointment that God has for you. You know, the Bible said in Hebrews 9:27, and it's appointed unto men once to die, but after this the judgment. In James 4, he tells us, whereas you know not what shall be on the morrow. For what is your life? It is even a vapor that appeareth for a little time, and then vanisheth away. You ever stop to think, why do people have to die? Well, the Bible's clear. Romans 5:12, wherefore is by one man sin entered into the world, and death by sin. And so death passed upon all men, for that all have sinned. And the Bible said that because Adam sinned, we inherited a sinful nature. You know, you don't have to teach children how to do wrong. They learn all by themselves. You can take a little puppy dog. You don't have to teach that dog how to bark. It's its nature. And you and I sin because that's our nature. And the Bible says that because man sinned, he would die. Oh, there's a physical death, but also there is a second death. In Revelation 21:8, it says, the fearful and unbelieving, the abominable, and murderers, and whoremongers, and sorcerers, and adulterers, and all liars shall have their part in the lake which burneth with fire and brimstone, which is a second death. You know, Jesus talked more about hell than he did about heaven. Thank God for a place called heaven, but boy, there's a place called hell. And my friend, I don't think anybody in their right mind wants to go there. But the only way we can know that heaven's our home, in John 14, Jesus talked about a place that he was preparing. And he said in John 14:6, he said, I am the way, the truth, and the life. No man cometh unto the Father but by me. See, it's all what you do with Jesus. In John 1:12, but as many as received him, to them gave you power to become the sons of God. You better trust the one that holds the keys of death and hell. Friend, what will you do with Jesus? One day you're going to be wondering what he'll do with you. Won't you trust Christ as your Savior? If you believe Jesus died, was buried, and rose from the grave, won't you right now, right wherever you are, you simply receive Christ. You turn from whatever it is that's keeping you from Christ. God bless you.

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0: We welcome you to Revival Time with Dr. Jack Treiber, pastor of North Valley Baptist Church and president of Golden State Baptist College. 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
1: Well, hello, good neighbor. Yesterday was Father's Day. Oh, I hope you had a great day. And today is our 43rd annual National Youth Conference. It's today, Monday, Tuesday, Wednesday, Thursday, to about 11 in the morning. And then we'll be on our way. We'll clean up the buildings, get everything back to normal, and we're getting ready for next Sunday. And getting ready for Sunday, which is the 28th day of June, and we're having two Sundays back-to-back, God and Country Sunday, June 28th and July the 5th. We're celebrating 2 weeks in a row, and thank God for our 250th anniversary. Higher ground, he lifted me. I'm so glad Jesus lifted me. It's a great song. Let's have the singers sing for us right now.

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You don't know Shane, but I do. He married my granddaughter, and Shane just a few weeks ago had his first baby, and Beckham is the baby's name. Shane, happy birthday. I love you. I pray for you every single day of your life, and I'm so thankful that you love my granddaughter, Ashlyn, so very much. And then I want to say a word again about Youth Conference. Please pray. Please pray that God would get a hold of these young people's hearts. We live in such a soft day, and we need missionaries like Adoniram Judson and William Carey and William Borden. I'm going to tell the stories about their lives this week, and I'm so excited about it. And we're going to have great preachers, great missionaries coming in all week long from the field, and they're flying in right now, and we're excited about having them. I'm praying that God would, in a mighty, mighty way, speak to young people's heart about serving God. Joseph Brown wrote this, I believe, "Someone You Can Reach." It's a great, great song. I think you'll enjoy it. Brother Jewel has chosen a lot of mission songs this week. You'll hear them on the broadcast as we get ready to see God do a great work for worldwide missions.

0: Thank God for the Browns, and thank God for that song. There's someone you can reach with the gospel. Here we are in Genesis chapter 11. The whole earth was one language, one speech, and it came to pass, as they journeyed east, that they found a plain in the land of Shinar, and they dwelt there. And they said, go, let us build a city and a tower that may reach to the heaven, and let us make a name, lest we be scattered abroad from the face of the whole earth. Verse number 8, and the Lord scattered them abroad. Verse number 9, because the Lord did confound the language of the earth, and from thence they did, the Lord scattered them. Scattering is a good thing. I'm going over to the book of James today. James chapter 1. James, a servant of God and of the Lord Jesus Christ, to the 12 tribes which are scattered abroad. You know, that same thing happened in Acts chapter 8, verse 1. Acts chapter 1, verse 8, God said, ye shall be witnesses of me both in Jerusalem and in Judea and in Samaria unto the uttermost part of the earth. The problem was, chapter 1, Acts, chapter 2, chapter 3, chapter 4, chapter 5, chapter 6, chapter 7, they never scattered. They stayed right there at Jerusalem. And they saw that church grow to nearly 100,000 members, they say, the historians tell us. But they stayed in Jerusalem. And you get to Acts chapter 8, verse 1, it's opposite Acts 1, 8. Acts 1, 8, God said he scattered the people. He said, you won't scatter, I'll scatter you. You know, God always has a plan for our life, doesn't he? God has a plan for your life. God has a plan for your church, and your church should not be one-dimensional, whatever city you live in. Well, we're going to reach our city for Christ. Well, reach your city as you reach the world. This is Youth Conference Week, and we're pleading with these young people to give their lives to Jesus Christ. There is countries of the world that need these missionaries. Argentina needs God. Australia needs God. Bolivia, Brazil, they need God. Croatia, they need God. I think of Denmark, how they need God. You go through the alphabet, city after city. I've got 195 countries I'm going to present to these children this week, these teenagers this week. And every single country, well, the two largest, India, largest country in the world, 1.4 billion people, and China, 1.2 billion people. They're outlawing God. In China, you cannot, they're expelling our missionaries left and right. In India, there are 12 districts now that you cannot get a job if you claim that you know Jesus Christ as Savior. India is going so Sikh religion. So much against God. We have two continents there, two countries there, 2.5 billion people without the gospel. But we have cities that are open to the gospel. We have nations in the world that still require you can have any kind of religious training you want, an hour a week in public schools. It could be Mormonism, it could be Jehovah's Witness, it could be Islam, it could be Christianity. Well, let's get to those fields. And let's take the gospel and let's have them know that Jesus saves. That's the last song they sang at William Borden's funeral. 26-year-old boy that passed away as a missionary, died trying to reach the Muslims for Christ. We have heard the joyful sound, Jesus saves. Spread the tidings all around, Jesus saves. And I want you to pray for our youth conference this week, please. God's going to scatter them. And I pray that they'll have an open ear. Lord, here am I. Send me. I'll go where you want me to go. I'll say what you want me to say. I thank God for all of you, dear listeners. I hear there's the music. Father, bless our dear listeners this day, especially those that are traveling to this area right now by car, by plane. Please give them safety. And God, I pray that this night would be a great night for thee. Pray for worldwide missions that we see it expanded this week. We thank you for our listeners. Bless each one in Jesus' name. Amen.
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my heart was burdened so heavy for all the lonely souls lost out there in such a world of sin. I fell down on my knees and asked a question, Lord, why can't we bring these wanderers in? And then I dreamed I placed my hand upon an old-fashioned altar rail. I wept and there I cried, oh Lord, won't you please tell us where we failed? Then the question was answered so that I could clearly understand.

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3: Thank you and greetings, radio friends. What a joy and privilege it is to come to your place of listening and share together with you another Harvest Time broadcast. I praise the Lord for this open door, this heaven-bought privilege that our Lord allows us day after day together by the radio, open His eternal Word and study the Word of God together. I trust that if it's at all possible, you'll take the time out, get your Bible, and follow along with us as we open the Word of God today. We're turning in our Bible to the book of John, chapter number 3, and we're continuing our study on the subject of dealing with. For the last 3 weeks, we've looked at this study, and we're going to continue just following the Holy Spirit and allowing the Lord to help us in these problem areas of our life. We look, first of all, at the subject of dealing with temptations. And then after we studied that, we looked at the subject dealing with trials. And then last week on the broadcast, we looked at dealing with our sins. Sins in the life of a believer. And I said to you that all that a sinner can do with their sins is bring them to the Lord Jesus Christ and be saved by the marvelous grace of God. There's no other way of him dealing with his sin. A sinner does not have the ability to put away his sin. He does not have the ability to purge his sin. And he does not have power over sin. But he simply comes as a sinner, brings himself and his sin to the Lord Jesus Christ, and God saves him, washes away his sin in the blood of the Lord Jesus Christ, and gives him new life in the Lord. So a sinner comes to Christ, and God takes care of his sin problem. But then we looked at sin in the life of the believer, and we spent most of last week dealing with that. And I said to you, there are two ways of dealing with sin. There's a human way, that's cover it. There is a heavenly way, that is confess it. And if we cover our sins, God will uncover them. But if we confess our sins, God will cleanse them. The Bible said in 1 John chapter 1, verse number 9, if we confess our sins, he is faithful and just to forgive us our sins and to cleanse us from all unrighteousness. So we looked at how we must deal with sin in our life after we're saved by the grace of God. Now, this week on the broadcast, we're looking at the subject of dealing with our flesh. And I know this is a category that all of us have problems with because all of us are flesh. But my desire is to take you into the Word of God and allow the Holy Spirit to use the Holy Scriptures and speak to us about how we are to deal with this sinful flesh that we live in. You see, once you're saved by the grace of God, the believer has three enemies to battle with if he's going to live a Christian life in this sinful world and enjoy the victory of the Lord. The first one that he must deal with is the devil. And Satan, in all of his powerful perversions, will do everything that he can to turn you away from righteousness, away from the will of God, and try to persuade you that his way is better than the Lord's way. Then the second enemy that the believer has is simply this world And when I speak of the world, I'm not speaking about the trees and the mountains, the landscape. I'm speaking about the world system that is the enemy of the Christian life. The Bible said in the book of James, chapter number 4, and verse number 4, to be a friend of this world is to be an enemy of God. And so, my friend, the world is against you and I having victory in the Lord Jesus Christ. The world cries out for us to join up with it in all of its system, its styles, its habits. It wants us to love the world and love the things of the world. But yet we're instructed by the Word of God in 1 John chapter number 2, verse number 15. The Bible said, love not the world, neither the things that are in the world. For all that is in the world, the lust of the flesh, the lust of the eye, and the pride of life, they are of the Father, and the world passeth away, and the lust thereof. So, as a believer, we have an enemy in the world, and then we have an enemy in the devil. These two things war against our soul. But then, number three, we have a third enemy, which is many times not recognized to be the enemy of the child of God. Not only is there the world with its powerful persuasion, and there's the devil with his powerful perversion, but there is the flesh with its cry for personal pacification. The flesh cries out, I want it. I want it. Satisfy me. Satisfy me. Give it to me. Give it to me. The flesh wants its way in the life of a believer. And as we look into the Word of God, we're going to see several things that the Bible has to say about the flesh. But again, let me remind you, we have three great enemies: the world and its system, the devil, or Satan as you might want to call him, and then our own flesh. Now, most of us would not like to put our flesh in the same category as the devil, as the enemy of our Christian life. But the Word of God does. And so we're going to leave it there and look at it in the light of the Word of God. As you live your Christian life, these three enemies, the world, the flesh, and the devil, like an unholy trinity, wage spiritual warfare against your victory and against you as a child of God. Many people who are saved have been warned about Satan and about the world system and how wicked they are, and they're aware of the wicked devices that the world and the devil offers them, trying to destroy their Christian life. But yet those same people fall prey to their own flesh and are robbed of many of the spiritual blessings that they could enjoy. As the Holy Spirit directs us, we're going to go through the Word of God, learn some things about our flesh, and then learn how we can overcome its opposition to our Christian life. It would have been wonderful if the Lord had eradicated all the fleshly lusts and desires when He saved us, but He did not. So we must learn to deal with our flesh. And that's what our purpose is as we look at the study of the Word of God these days. To begin our study, let me just start very basically by dealing with the thought of understanding the problems of the flesh. Did you ever wonder, why is my flesh like it is? You see, friend, the only good thing we can really say about our flesh is every time we trust it, every time we yield to it, it gets us into a lot of trouble with God. Why do I have so much problem with my flesh? Paul said in the book of Romans chapter number 7, when I would do good, evil is always present with me. I wind up doing what I did not plan to do, and then I do not get done what I plan to do. That is a summary of what Paul is saying. Why does my flesh give me so much problem? Now, before I answer that, let me say this. I'm aware some of you do not even recognize that you have an enemy in your flesh. As far as you're concerned, you may think you're a good man or a good lady. But I want to tell you, all of us are encamped in a body that is wicked, sinful flesh in the eyes of a thrice holy God. In order to understand this, we come to the Word of God and learn these truths about our flesh. I want you to notice, first of all, you did not have any problem with your flesh before you were saved. No, your flesh was Lord of your life. You did what your flesh desired, and there was never any opposition there. But the moment you're saved, the flesh becomes the enemy of your soul. Notice why. First of all, there is the condition that exists. You see, if you're saved by the grace of God, you are a saved being, but you are living in an unsaved body. That day in your life when you bowed before God with repentance and faith and received the Lord Jesus Christ as your Lord and Savior, the day that God saved you by His grace, He did not save your wicked flesh. Your flesh is still as wicked as it ever has been, and your flesh still desires what it always desired, and your flesh can still do anything and everything that it could before you were saved. You see, friend, your flesh is not saved, and your flesh still desires sin and wickedness. And by the way, your flesh, after you're saved, can still commit any sin that it could commit before you were saved. Being saved does not mean you cannot sin. It does mean if you aren't saved, you cannot live long in sin and enjoy the pleasure of it, because God will deal with you. But you still have the capability and the possibility of committing any sin that you committed before you were saved. So the condition that exists in a person who is saved by the marvelous grace of God, our soul is saved. We are a saved being, but we live in an unsaved body. And because of this, then, my friend, there is a conflict that emerges. With my heart, my spirit, I want to serve God. I want to do right. But with my flesh, I want to serve myself. I want to satisfy me and satisfy my flesh and its desires. And so because of the condition that exists, there's a conflict that emerges. And either we will, by the grace of God, get victory over our flesh, or our flesh will get victory over our Christian life. And we'll continue the study, the Lord willing, as the week unfolds. Father, take the word, use it to your glory. I pray in Jesus' name, amen and amen.
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3: 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That's Harvest Time, 179 Promised Land Drive, Resaca, Georgia, 30735. 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Until the next broadcast.

Hello, I'm Pastor Jeff Fugit of the Clays Mill Road Baptist Church in Lexington, Kentucky. I'd like to ask you a question today. If you died today, are you 100% sure you'd go to heaven? I would like for you to be able to say and to know, I know for sure I'm going to heaven when I die. You may say, Preacher, can you know for sure you're going to heaven when you die? I believe we can, according to the Word of God. The Bible says in 1 John chapter 5, verse number 13, These things have I written unto you that believe on the name of the Son of God, that you may know that you have eternal life. I want to tell you how you can know that you have eternal life. There are four things I'd like to share with you today. Number one, the Bible says that all have sinned. The book of Romans, chapter 3, verse 23, the Bible says, For all have sinned and come short of the glory of God. Now, you may be a good person compared to another, but compared to God, we've all come short of the glory of God because all of us have sinned. The second thing I want to tell you is that there is a penalty for sin, and the penalty for sin is death in hell. The Bible says in Romans chapter 6 and verse number 23, For the wages of sin is death. The Bible tells us in Revelation chapter 20 and verse number 11, And whosoever was not found written in the book of life was cast into the lake of fire. This is the second death. So, if you die in your sins, according to the Bible, you would have to go to hell for all eternity. That brings me to the good part, to the good news. The good news is Jesus died on the cross to pay for our sin. The Bible tells us in John 3 and verse 16, For God so loved the world that he gave his only begotten Son, that whosoever believeth in him should not perish but have everlasting life. While all have sinned and there's a penalty for sin, Jesus died to pay the penalty for us. He died in my place. He died in your place. Well, you say, Preacher, is everyone saved then? Is everyone going to heaven because Jesus died for everyone's sin? No. Only those who receive Christ's payment for their sin has eternal life. Well, you say, how do you receive his payment for our sin? The Bible says we receive it by faith. The book of Ephesians, chapter 2, verses 8 and 9, the Bible says, For by grace are you saved through faith, and that not of yourselves, it is a gift of God, not of works, lest any man should boast. The Bible says in Romans, chapter 10, verse number 9, that if thou shalt confess with thy mouth the Lord Jesus, and believe in thine heart that God hath raised him from the dead, thou shalt be saved. I ask you today, would you like to know that you're going to heaven when you die? You can if you would, by faith, pray and receive Christ as your Savior right now. If you'll simply pray this prayer, believe it in your heart, you can have eternal life. If you would say, Dear Jesus, I realize I'm a sinner. Forgive me of my sin. Come into my heart and save me. I receive you as a payment for my sin. Please give to me eternal life. If you by faith will pray that prayer, according to the Word of God, you can know for sure, 100%, that heaven is your home.

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1: This is Pastor Darrell Cox, pastor of the Trinity Baptist Church in Mocksville, North Carolina. We're so glad that you've tuned in to our program today, and we hope that you'll stay tuned for the next 15 minutes. We'll have a word of prayer, then a song, then a sermon, and a message from God's Word. Again, thank you for listening to our broadcast today. Heavenly Father, use the broadcast today to be a blessing to those that listen in. Lord, may that one that's lost without God today come to Christ and be saved. And we pray, dear Father, for those who are saved, that, Lord, you'd light a flame and a fire in our soul, Lord, about trying to win others and to live for Christ and please Christ. Lord, be with those today that are suffering, those that are hearts are broken, those that are discouraged. God, encourage them today, we pray. Thank you for what you'll do. In Jesus' precious name and for his sake, amen. Well, we appreciate so much you tuning in to the broadcast today. And this is Brother Cox speaking to you from the radio room here at the church. And we do want to give you an invitation to our church and our radio ministries, local church ministry. Trinity Baptist Church is located at the 2722 Highway 601 South, Mocksville, North Carolina 27028. That's our mailing address, and also that's our physical address where you have that, where if you need driving directions. And I realize some of you listening to us by the way of radio today are way out of driving range, maybe live in another state or a long ways away. But there are many listening that is within driving distance and don't have a home church. If you're in a Bible-believing, Bible-preaching, fundamental church where the Word of God's preached, then you stay right where you are and support your church and your pastor with your tithes and offerings, with your faithful attendance, with your prayers, and getting involved in your church. We're not trying to get anybody to leave another Bible-believing church to come here. But there are people who move into the areas into our area that don't have a church, and so basically this is the reason for this announcement that we want to make this available to you. Sunday school is at 10 o'clock on Sunday mornings, classes for all ages, and then 11 our morning service, and then at 7 o'clock our Sunday evening service, Wednesday night our midweek prayer meeting and Bible study at 7, and also our children's program for ages 3 through 6th grade, and nurseries provided for every service. Bus transportation is also available if you need it. Call us at 336-284-2404. Leave your name, your address in the office with the secretaries or on our answer machine. We'll make sure that you get picked up for church and Sunday school. So at this time, here's a song, and then we'll be going to the Gospel of Mark.

0: In your Bible, in the Gospel of Mark, chapter number 9 and verse number 42, says, "And whosoever shall offend one of these little ones that believe in me, it were better for him that a millstone were hanged about his neck and he were cast into the sea. And if thy hand offend thee, cut it off. For it is better for thee to enter into life maimed than having two hands to go into hell, into the fire that shall never be quenched, where their worm dieth not, and the fire is not quenched. And if thy foot offend thee, cut it off. It is better for thee to enter halt into life than having two feet to be cast into hell, into the fire that shall never be quenched, where their worm dieth not, and the fire is not quenched. If thy eye offend thee, pluck it out. It is better for thee to enter into the kingdom of God with one eye than having two eyes to be cast into hell fire, where their worm dieth not, and the fire is not quenched. For every one that shall be salted with fire, and every sacrifice shall be salted with salt." Now here, Jesus Christ is given a solemn warning about the judgment of hell and a person that goes to hell, telling us how bad that hell is. You know, I can't imagine a person, being better off with his arm cut off and to go to heaven than to have perfect health, having both hands and arms, and to die and go to hell. But that's what the Bible says. The Bible says that a man would be better off if his hand was causing him what he was doing with his hand. He'd be better off if one of them was cut off than to reject God and go to hell. Or if his eye is the thing that's offended him, or his ears, or whatever it might be, or his feet. The Lord is trying to show us how bad that hell is. He said, "Where the worm dieth not, and the fire is not quenched." You know, friend, there is very little, and even among our independent fundamental ranks today of Baptist churches, there's very little ever said about hell. But I want to say this to you today. It's still in the Bible, and it's still as real today as it's ever been in the history of mankind. Hell is the highest reward of the devil can offer you for being a servant of his. And that statement was made by the evangelist Billy Sunday. Hell's an awful place. And we see it in Luke 16, where two men was there. We have the story of two men. One, a man named Lazarus. The other man who died and went to hell, his name is not mentioned. Now, some have referred to him through the ages and down through the years. Some call him Dives, but I don't know anything about that. His name's not mentioned. As a matter of fact, I believe personally why his name's not mentioned, God having mercy on the family of the man, the rich man who was clothed in purple and fine linen and fared sumptuously every day. And Lazarus, the Bible tells us in Luke 16 that he was a beggar who laid at the gate of the rich man and begged for bread. And it says, "Moreover, the dogs came and licked his sores." And it said, and Lazarus, it says, died and was carried by angels into Abraham's bosom. And it said, also it says, the rich man died. And then it says this, "And in hell he lift up his eyes, being in torments." And he saw over in paradise, he saw Lazarus in the bosom of Abraham, and he cried, "Father Abraham, have mercy on me and send Lazarus that he may dip his finger in water and cool my tongue, for I'm tormented in these flames." And Abraham said, Son, remember that thou in thy lifetime receivest good things, and likewise Lazarus evil things, and now he's comforted, and thou art tormented." And he said, "Besides this, there's a great gulf fixed between us, that you can't come here, and we can't come there." And he said, "Send somebody back to my father's house from the dead, and warn my five brothers not to come to this awful place." And Abraham said, "They have Moses and the prophets; let them hear them." And that man that died all those many, many, many years ago and died and went to hell is still there today in that awful place of fire and torment. Hell is real. Its residents are real. People that have died and went to hell never get out. And the repentance, it's late, you see, because men repented. That man right there was repenting, no doubt. That if he could have changed things, the rich man in hell would have changed things. He would have come out of there and would have went back and said, I've been wrong the whole time. I've received Christ. And he would have probably been the best soul winner and witness that that God had there. But, friend, there's nobody that's ever died and went to hell that's ever come back and talked about how bad that it was. But the Bible is full of warning after warning after warning, warning people of the awfulness of hell. It's an awful place, my friend. It's a place of remembrance. It's a place of remorse. It's a real place. It's a place of judgment. And I just want to say this today, that very, very little is said from our pulpits, even on radio or anything. I mean, it's just I don't know if it's because that we've lost our burden for sinners. I don't know if it's because that we think that it's too primary, or that it's we don't want to offend people. But friend, I don't want to offend people either, but I don't want to deceive people and lead people to believe that they just need to go get saved so they'll just go to heaven. Let me tell you something. There is a heaven to gain, but there is a hell to shun, and hell is a horrible place of fire and brimstone where those that reject Jesus Christ, those that reject Christ and salvation, my friend, will spend eternity in hell forever and burn forever and ever and ever. The Bible said that hell was not prepared originally. Hell was not prepared for man, but for the devil and his angels. Matthew 25:41. And so God does not want anybody to go there. God does not want you to go there. God does not want me to go there. And so, my friend, today, the only way to stay out of hell is to receive the Lord Jesus Christ as your own personal Savior. And I hope you'll do that today. And may God bless you.
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Well, we're talking about temptation, and we identified last week that there are two ingredients necessary for a temptation to occur. We're dealing with our own selves first, folks, but every man is tempted when he is drawn away of his own lust, that's number one, and enticed. Our own lust or desire to do wrong, that's the first ingredient, and then number two, an enticer. The best way to avoid temptation is to eliminate the two necessary ingredients. We need to cleanse our heart, come on, cleanse our heart of things that we are harboring, come on, secret desires, secret sins, besetting sins, we talked about that. Too many Christians do wrong and then they want to point a finger at blame at somebody else. Well, if they hadn't enticed me, if they hadn't tempted me, wait a minute. A temptation cannot occur unless there are two ingredients, our own desire or lust to do wrong and an enticer. So we got to deal with ourselves first. We talked about understanding our dual nature. I'm not going to go back and reteach all of this. And then identifying your weights and besetting sins. Now, number three, you got to learn to die to self. 1 Corinthians 15:31. I protest by your rejoicing, which I have in Christ Jesus our Lord. And then Paul wrote this, I die daily. Dying to self is a daily exercise. Now, your flesh does not want to do right. Your flesh wants to run the show. Your flesh is lazy. Your flesh is wicked. Your flesh is carnal. Are we listening? The Bible says that in our flesh dwelleth no good thing. And yet so much of our time is spent coddling the flesh and satisfying the flesh and giving in to the flesh. No wonder we can't live the Christian life. We must decide every morning, is it going to be our old nature that's going to run the show today? Or are we going to choose to be that new creature in Jesus Christ? Because God reborn your spirit when you got saved. So now you have a reborn spirit, and that is what ought to be running the show, not your flesh, not your flesh. So you have to decide to die daily. My dad used to say this, get up every morning and look in the mirror. That's the guy that's going to give you the most trouble that day. Come on, folks. We can blame the devil. We can blame other people. But our biggest problem a lot of times is the fact that we just won't die to self. Selfishness is our greatest enemy and Satan's dearest friend. Boy, I hope you just heard that. If you're going to defeat temptation, you must learn to crucify your flesh and walk each day in newness of life. So one old preacher said this, before you even get out of bed, make your bed an altar and just present your body a living sacrifice, holy and acceptable unto God, which is your reasonable service. Every man must decide whether to yield yourself as a servant of sin that day or as a servant of righteousness. Which brings us to the next point. Become a servant of righteousness. One cannot decide to stop serving sin and self and expect to succeed unless they also decide to start serving righteousness. If you got rid of the wrong music, you better replace it with the right kind of music. Decide every day, I'm going to serve Christ. I'm going to serve righteousness. I'm going to be a servant of righteousness instead of a servant of sin. We'll pick up there tomorrow. Until then, let's continue to look for that blessed hope and the glorious appearing of the great God and our Savior, Jesus Christ. Amen.

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1: Once again, we say welcome aboard. It's good to be with you at this time. Brother Munn speaking. Our program here called A Fisherman's 5-Minute Look at the Book. The Book of Romans, Romans chapter 6, a very well-known verse of Scripture. In fact, many of you have memorized it. Romans chapter 6, verse 23. I want to talk about this week something that's maybe a little bit different, strange than how it's presented by maybe the normal man of God, those of that God uses to bring the Word of God. I want you to listen to what I'm saying now. When I use a subject or a title here, it's going to be kind of shocking. I'm going to say it does pay to sin. You said, Brother Munn, you got it all wrong. Oh, no, it does pay to sin. And I want you to listen. I hope this will help you. And also not only help you, but you can use this in giving this to other people. Does it pay to sin? It says in Romans 6:23, for the wages of sin is death, but the gift of God is eternal life through Jesus Christ our Lord. All right, now that's the whole verse. All right, now the whole verse has 1 hour worth of material that's there. I don't have 1 hour. I have 5 minutes. So let's take a 5-minute part of the scripture. For the wages of sin. All right, let me mention that again. For the wages of sin. You know what that is? You know what a wage is? For the wages of sin. Wages is payment for work that's done. Wages is something that's given to you for something that you do. And here it talks about the wages of sin. Then it does. Sin does give you something. It does pay, you know. I think a lot of times preachers have been wrong. We've given the wrong, some wrong information about this matter of sin. Sometimes we've said, and we don't go on to explain ourselves. We've said there's nothing in sin. Oh, yes, there is. Sure, there's a lot to be had in sin. I've even said before, you know, that there's no good time in sin. But somebody's lying. There's a lot of pleasure in sin, my friend. Now, you know it's only for a season, but we have to be very careful how we present this. So it does pay to sin, and I want to talk about some of those things that it will give to you, and I want to see if you want those things this week. Let me just throw one out here to just start with. You saying it pays to sin. Yes, sir. You're saying there's wages in sin. Yes, there certainly is. The first, and of course, the one that's mentioned in our text is the one we used last this week. Sin will pay. Yes, it says the wages of sin. Well, what would it pay you? It'd pay you off in bad health. Is that what you want? You want some bad health. Come on now, listen to me. As far as your health is concerned, you want bad health? I tell you how you can get it. If you want that, just sin it up. You know, just get in every area of sin imaginable. And what it'll do, it'll attack your body. It'll do some things to take health from you. If that's what you want, and sin does pay, it'll pay you off in bad health directly and indirectly. We think about fooling around with alcohol. My friend, yes, it'll poison your bloodstream, it'll ruin your stomach, destroy your nerves, pickle your brain. Some folk are sick right now, and we are reaping for what we've done in the past as far as this area of sin is concerned. Pay off in bad health. Some people just say, you know, I'm just tired of being in good health. I want to be sick some. Okay, you want to be sick. That's good. It'll pay you. It'll give you some of this. It'll pay you off in the sense of you get involved with things that maybe hurt your body. We mentioned alcohol there. Yes, drugs and tobacco and some of these areas here in areas of immorality. What it'll do? Your body will pick up some of those diseases, and you can say amen. And some of these diseases will take and grab hold of your body and make you sick days and days and days and weeks and months. It'll give you some time in the hospital. Some folk want to go visit the hospital anyhow, you know. You'll go visit the hospital some, and some has not had any pain in a long time. I want some pain. Well, I'll tell you how you get it. Sin will give you some. Sin will actually benefit you in some areas, especially if you want something like bad health. You said, Brother Mon, you're trying to be funny? No, not at all. I'm very, very serious. The Bible here declares in Romans chapter 6 and verse 23, and it talks about how it pays to sin. It says here in Romans 6, 23, for the wages of sin, sin does pay. And if you want it, you can have bad health. Until tomorrow, Fisher Mon saying goodbye.

Come here, little man. Let Daddy hold you. How can such a little, tiny body change our lives so much? One thing is for sure, the Lord has used you to give me a wake-up call. Yeah, okay, you're right. You've given me a whole bunch of early wake-up calls. You know, son, I always wanted to be a success in my job. Now I've just got to be successful in a job that really

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0: was that?
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0: Well, thank you for tuning into the broadcast today. We are in 1 Corinthians chapter 6, beginning a new week here, a new chapter. Having dealt with a moral problem in chapter 5, Paul moves on to a material problem in chapter 6. The church at Corinth was unwilling to exercise moral judgment within the church, but they were only too happy to exercise material judgment outside the church. They had no problem with a man living with his father's wife, his stepmother, remaining a member of the church in good standing, but God forbid that a brother cheats him out of a few dollars, and they were taking their own brother and suing at the law. And in chapter 6, Paul is going to establish the court at Corinth. Now, let me read for you a few verses as we get started here today on the broadcast. He begins by saying this: "Do dare any of you, having a matter against another, go to law before the unjust and not before the saints? Do you not know that the saints shall judge the world? And if the world shall be judged by you, are ye unworthy to judge the smallest matters? Know ye not that we shall judge angels? How much more things that pertain to this life? If then ye have judgments of things pertaining to this life, set them to judge who are least esteemed in the church. I speak to your shame. Is it so that there is not a wise man among you? No, not one that shall be able to judge between his brethren? But brother goeth to law with brother, and that before unbelievers. Now therefore there is utterly a fault among you, because ye go to law one with another. Why do ye not rather take wrong? Why do ye not rather suffer yourselves to be defrauded? Nay, ye do wrong and defraud, and that your brethren." So, obviously, the Corinthian believers were taking each other to court over the smallest of matters. They were taking each other to small claims court. Now, this was a problem amongst the Greek believers in the church, not the Jews. But the Greeks were the majority of the church. The Jews did not use public courts for any reason. Jewish law prohibited a Jew from going to a non-Jewish court, so they settled things before the elders of the village or the synagogue. But Paul says, dare any of you, how dare you? Now, some historical context can help us clarify how the Corinthian believers could be consumed with material court and irresponsible with church morality. It seems like a very strange contradiction, but you got to remember that their background wasn't a moral one. Corinth was a very immoral city, serving the sexual goddess of lust with over 1,000 temple priestesses, prostitutes. On the other hand, they loved going to court. Yeah, remember, you're talking about Corinth, which is in Greece and not Rome. Grecian culture and customs dominated life in Corinth. And the practice of the court of Athens, also in Greece, their practices are well documented. Its methods would be nearly identical anywhere in Greece, including Corinth. When there was a disagreement in Athens, they would first try to settle it by means of a private arbitrator. Both individuals who were involved would choose their own personal arbitrator to work on their behalf, and a third arbitrator was agreed upon by both parties, who would be the impartial judge. And if the matter could not be resolved, then they would plead to a court known as the 40. Now, the 40 would present the case to the public, and it would be a public arbitration, which was composed of 60 or of citizens of Athens who are at least 60 years of age. A sexagenarian, somebody over 60, was honor-bound to serve whether they wanted to or not. If they refused to do so, they could lose their rights as a free citizen. So the third and final appeal, if necessary, went before the jury court. And a pool of 6,000 jurors was selected annually from all social classes. They had a name for it. I can't pronounce it, and you don't really care, okay? But from this pool of 6,000 jurors, the jury was selected for the various cases. The selected jury consisted of 201 citizens for cases involving small amounts of money and for larger sums as well. Now, if it was a larger sum, instead of they would have over 400 cases. They had 201 for small cases, 401 for large cases. And the reason that they always went with that extra, with that one, was so that there could not be a tie. There was at least one case where the entire 6,000 jurors served. And a juror had to be at least 30 years of age. They were paid a minimum stipend to serve each day, and that was what would be the equivalent of a half a day's work for a common laborer. And a Greek over the age of 30 was a lawyer to one degree or another and would spend time serving the courts on a basis. So everybody was kind of a lawyer in Greece. The Greeks loved the law. It was just as natural for them to go to court over material things as it was natural for them to condone the practice of immoral things. So court was culture to them. Now, they were no longer just Corinthians and citizens of Corinth. They were now Christians and citizens of heaven. And Jesus demanded a new and living way vastly different from their former customs and practices. So, and let me say this. Christianity does not conform to culture. Christianity transcends culture. Now, I understand that missionaries are not supposed to go to the mission field and try to make a church that's an American culture out of an African or South American or Asian or European culture. I understand that. But I will say this. You should be able to walk into a church anywhere in the world and find the culture of Christianity. And that's what Paul is doing here. And every culture is going to, in every culture, people say, well, you can't just, these people, this is the way they've been. We were all something before we were saved. No, Christianity does not conform to culture. Christianity transforms culture. Okay? And now this does not mean that a Christian will never appear in court or does not even appeal to a court. There are times when we have no choice. Paul had been acquitted by Gallio, the Roman deputy of Achaia and Corinth in Acts chapter 18. And years later, when he was being unjustly detained by Festus and Felix, he said that he appealed unto Caesar. It's one thing for a believer to go with court and before unbelievers, but we don't go to court against each other. Now, we may have to appear before Caesar's in Caesar's world, but two Christians should never appear before Caesar. I've known believers who have done so. I've known pastors who have done so. I know a man who took his brother in Christ to court, and the moment he stepped out of the courtroom, he had a massive heart attack, and powers of speech were lost, and he was never the same again. When Christian brethren take each other into the courts of the world, we're sending a message that we are just as selfish, stubborn, covetous, and petulant as they are. We have to be careful that we do not give the unjust authority to rule over the church of God, which is sacrilegious. We are submitting ourselves to a lower authority. We're taking a lower court road. The supreme court of the Christian is the church. And to forsake her court for the court of the world is to say that we have no confidence in our God, his system of judgment, or his people. By the way, if that's your case, you say, oh, I could never do that within the church. I mean, then friend, there's something wrong with your church or there's something wrong with your heart, one of the two. It's a shame that believers have more confidence in unbelievers than they do believers, and that ought not to be. I'm going to stop right here for today and hope you'll join us tomorrow as we continue on looking in this passage.
1: No longer a pauper in rags of poverty.
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0: The Lord is not slack concerning his promise, as some men count slackness, but is long-suffering to usward, not willing that any should perish, but that all should come to repentance.
1: Hark!

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1: In this public school, the Bible Club couldn't use the sound PA system at the school. 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
2: Here's a story worth hearing from attorney David Gibbs Jr. of the Christian Law Association.
1: Mary Ann is a public school teacher in the state of Arkansas. At her school, there is a student-led Bible club that meets during lunch, and she is the club supervisor. She was surprised when she heard the school's chess club made an announcement over the school's PA system. The whole school heard it. They made an announcement about the time of their meeting because she was told that her Bible club could not do this. Needing help, she called us at the Christian Law Association. Our attorneys explained that the school could prohibit the Bible club from making announcements, but only if they prohibited all other clubs from using the PA system. They couldn't pick one and then deny another. It was illegal for this school to allow the chess club and not allow the Bible club. This has now been resolved fully in favor of this Bible club. All of them have the right to use the PA system at the school.
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1: This is the More Sure Word Broadcast, a biblical preaching outreach of Pastor Brent Logan from the Sweet Springs Baptist Church in Ardmore, Alabama. We are so glad you've joined us today. And now, let's listen in from the pulpit of Pastor Logan.
2: Would you join me in 1 Corinthians chapter 3? We continue to go through this wonderful letter trying to help the church. All of us need help. All churches need help. Thanks be unto God for the problems in Corinth that we could get help. That's a different way to look at your problems. Maybe God will do something through your problems to help even someone else. 1 Corinthians chapter 3, and I'm looking at verse 16 and 17. What a thing to write to the saints of God. He's buttered them up in the first part, and now he's getting down to where the rubber meets the road with them. 1 Corinthians chapter 3, verse 16, the Bible says, "Know ye not that ye are the temple of God, and that the Spirit of God dwell in you? If any man defile the temple of God, him shall God destroy, for the temple of God is holy, which temple ye are." God's not just wanting a temple. Many religions have that. He's wanting a certain type of temple, one that he can dwell with. In our verses that we read, he said in verse 16, "Know ye not that ye are the temple of God, and that the Spirit of God dwelleth in you? If any man defile the temple of God, him shall God destroy, for the temple of God is holy, which temple ye are." Many of you know, maybe you've studied that Old Testament temple. It was a very special place. It was a place where people of any social standing could come together and they could meet God on his terms. God, he enclosed himself and his presence in a building so they could come. Very special thing. The temple was so special to the Jews. They have no temple now. I would like to find out how a Jew would respond to that. How do you have a religion without a temple? How do you have a religion without sacrifices? How do you have a religion without a great high priest? How do you have a religion when you can't observe all the things that the Bible had, and it was all connected to that temple, and they don't have that anymore? We know why. We even saw this morning how Jesus left that temple and he declared that it was going to be destroyed. And so now, what is the temple of God? It certainly is nowhere in Israel. It's nowhere else on this planet or confined to a denomination. He says, look at your Bible. He says, ye, you see that? Ye are the temple of God. He says that twice. He says that to them in verse 16. He says again in verse 17. He tells them, ye are the temple. You're the temple. The church of Corinth was the temple. By the way, what a wonderful advanced revelation in a King James Bible, that ye. Don't ever get discouraged with the ye's and the these and the thou's. God's trying to tell you something with that. And what he's trying, now you that have been to the Bible Institute, you know when you see that Y there, that ye, he's giving a plural. All of you people together are the temple. Plural. He's not speaking about them individually. Or he would have said, if he's speaking to one person, which temple thou art. So the thou's, by the way, that, I don't even believe people ever spoke this way. People say, well, I don't like King James Bible because of the way it, I don't talk that way. Well, I don't think the Bible is necessarily a conversation book. It's the word of a holy God. It gives us more for, I don't think people even probably in 1611 spoke that way. But it's a way in our English language which in some ways is deficient. I mean, when you say the word you in English, that could mean a one person. It could mean a group of people. It just is a generic word. If you just take them all out and put you, then you don't even get the context of what's being said. And the context here is very important. He says, which temple ye are. Now, when you go into chapter 6 and he starts talking about their individual bodies and the fact that the body of the believer is the temple of the Holy Ghost, that's one thing. But here he's talking about them not individually, but corporately. The church is the temple of God. Ye, all of you together. Not you by yourselves, but ye together. You know, I don't know, maybe if I'd have lived back then and I was at the Church of Corinth, I would have said, I don't want to be a part of that. But I would be wrong. The church is not you individually. The church is corporately. It's us together. Ye are the temple of God. Look at 1 Timothy chapter 3, verse 15, a great verse that talks about probably the only verse in the Bible that calls the church the house of God. Now, we've got to be careful. We're not talking about brick and mortar. We're not talking about a building. We're talking about a group of people that have been born again by the grace of God and have come together for the same purpose and the same reason. The Bible says in 1 Timothy chapter 3 and verse number 15, but if I tarry long, that thou mayest know how thou oughtest to behave thyself in the house of God, which is the church of the living God, the pillar and ground of the truth. Here he refers to the church as the house of God. That's what they referred in the Old Testament. The temple was the house of God. It's where God dwelt and God lived. And I understand if you've been born again by the grace of God that Jesus lives in you. But there is something more, there's something bigger than just Jesus living in you. There is the house of God where he works together when we are together with him. So he calls the church of Corinth the temple of God. You think about that Old Testament temple. That Old Testament temple tabernacle. It had so many great pieces of furniture. It had a candlestick. It had a candlestick to show the light. It was in a place of curtains. You know, if you put long curtains down and you box it off, you know, it could be so dark in that holy place, you couldn't even see your hand in front of you. I mean, those they had curtains and they had badger skins over top. It was so insulated that there's no windows. There was only one source of light, and that was the candlestick. Now, I know all those pieces of furniture can point to the Lord Jesus Christ, but in so many ways, they also point to the church, because the Bible said in the book of Revelation, chapter 1 and chapter 2, he talks about the seven churches, and he talks about them being candlesticks and about Jesus Christ being in the midst of those candlesticks. He says there's seven golden candlesticks in that temple over there. There was a golden candlestick, and it had light. I tell you what, when we all get together as his people, when the church is together, there is so much light that can be shown to the world. So much more than just my little light. That's why Jesus said, well, if you got a light, you don't put it under a bed, you don't put it under a bushel, you put a light on a candlestick. If you're saved by the grace of God, your life ought to be on a candlestick. It ought to be on the church. It ought to be in the temple of God. We're not supposed to shine individually. We're supposed to be shining together. That's God's purpose. It really is. That candlestick, I think of the altar of incense. The Bible talks about in the book of the Revelation that incense that goes up before the throne of God, and he says it's the prayers of the saints. The church of God, the house of God, the temple of God is a place to be a place of light, is to be a place of prayer. Jesus said, my house is called to be a house of prayer, but he told the Jews, you made it a den of thieves. In other words, people don't come here to pray. They come here to buy and sell and exchange and be religious. Now think about that. You know, I'm glad I can pray by myself, but I tell you what, we've seen the power of God in the prayers together of his church. We need to be a house of prayer. If we're the temple of God, if we're the house of God, if the church is the house of God, there ought to be an altar of incense there. There ought to be we need to be a praying church. We need to, amen. When we get in this other building over there, we're not going to get rid of the altar. And we're not going to get rid of altar calls, because we want this to be a continual house of prayer. And I know you can pray at your seat, and I know you can pray at home, but there's something about praying together. When they were up in the upper room with all the women, they were all praying together. And the house of God's supposed to have an altar of incense there. What else was in that house of God? There was a table in there. A table of showbread. But the bread wasn't just for show. The bread was to show. Boy, that's a great truth there. You know, when we talk about, is that a show horse? You know, are we talking about showing something? That's a weird phrase, isn't it? Show bread? But it wasn't just there for looks. That show bread, you know what happened with that show bread? They ate it. It was sustenance. It was food. It was food for the Levites, the priests of God. What does that teach us? Well, the Bible tells us that we're a royal priesthood. We come together. You know, we come together, there ought to be bread on the table. Church is not a social club. It's a place where the bread is. It should be a house of bread. The house of God should be a house of bread where people can find the bread of life, the bread of God, every word of God. Not to just interact with people, but to feed on the word of God, on his book. Now, I can read the Bible in my house. I can. I can listen to sermons on the internet and dial up live stream. But I'm telling you what, that ain't what it's all about. You know, I remember, man, I was in my youth. I was in some services that changed my life. And I could have sworn to you that if I could go back there, I could just touch God. It was that thick. It was that real. And you know what? Later in life, I found some of those recordings. They're on tape, you know. And I wow, that's the service that heaven came down. And we had church until midnight. People confessed their sins all over the place to each other and got right with God. Wow! And I popped that tape in there and I said, boy, I'm going to experience it again. And it wasn't on the tape.
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0: It's time for the Daily Scripture Reading. Today we begin the book of Galatians, chapters 1 through 3. 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
1: The Epistle of Paul the Apostle to the Galatians, chapter 1. Paul, an apostle, not of men, neither by man, but by Jesus Christ and God the Father, who raised him from the dead, and all the brethren which are with me, unto the churches of Galatia, grace be to you and peace from God the Father, and from our Lord Jesus Christ, who gave himself for our sins, that he might deliver us from this present evil world, according to the will of God and our Father, to whom be glory forever and ever. Amen. I marvel that ye are so soon removed from him that called you into the grace of Christ unto another gospel, which is not another, but there be some that trouble you and would pervert the gospel of Christ. But though we or an angel from heaven preach any other gospel unto you than that which we have preached unto you, let him be accursed. As we said before, so say I now again, if any man preach any other gospel unto you than that ye have received, let him be accursed. For do I now persuade men or God? Or do I seek to please men? For if I yet pleased men, I should not be the servant of Christ. But I certify you, brethren, that the gospel which was preached of me is not after man. For I neither received it of man, neither was I taught it, but by the revelation of Jesus Christ. For ye have heard of my conversation in time past in the Jews' religion, how that beyond measure I persecuted the church of God and wasted it, and profited in the Jews' religion above many my equals in mine own nation, being more exceedingly zealous of the traditions of my fathers. But when it pleased God, who separated me from my mother's womb and called me by his grace, to reveal his Son in me, that I might preach him among the heathen, immediately I conferred not with flesh and blood. Neither went I up to Jerusalem to them which were apostles before me, but I went into Arabia and returned again unto Damascus. Then, after 3 years, I went up to Jerusalem to see Peter, and abode with him 15 days. But other of the apostles saw I none, save James the Lord's brother. Now the things which I write unto you, behold, before God I lie not. Afterwards I came into the regions of Syria and Cilicia, and was unknown by face unto the churches of Judea which were in Christ. But they had heard only that he which persecuted us in times past now preacheth the faith which once he destroyed. And they glorified God in me. Chapter 2. Then 14 years after, I went up again to Jerusalem with Barnabas, and took Titus with me also. And I went up by revelation, and communicated unto them that gospel which I preach among the Gentiles, but privately to them which were of reputation, lest by any means I should run or had run in vain. But neither Titus, who was with me, being a Greek, was compelled to be circumcised. And that, because of false brethren unawares brought in, who came in privily to spy out our liberty which we have in Christ Jesus, that they might bring us into bondage, to whom we gave place by subjection, no, not for an hour, that the truth of the gospel might continue with you. But of these who seemed to be somewhat, whatsoever they were, it maketh no matter to me, God accepteth no man's person. For they who seemed to be somewhat in conference added nothing to me. But contrarywise, when they saw that the gospel of the uncircumcision was committed unto me, as the gospel of the circumcision was unto Peter, for he that wrought effectually in Peter to the apostleship of the circumcision, the same was mighty in me toward the Gentiles, and when James, Cephas, and John, who seemed to be pillars, perceived the grace that was given unto me, they gave to me and Barnabas the right hands of fellowship, that we should go unto the heathen, and they unto the circumcision. Only they would that we should remember the poor, the same which I also was forward to do. But when Peter was come to Antioch, I withstood him to the face, because he was to be blamed. For before that certain came from James, he did eat with the Gentiles. But when they were come, he withdrew and separated himself, fearing them that were of the circumcision. And the other Jews dissembled likewise with him, insomuch that Barnabas also was carried away with their dissimulation. But when I saw that they walked not uprightly according to the truth of the gospel, I said unto Peter before them all, If thou, being a Jew, livest after the manner of Gentiles, and not as do the Jews, why compellest thou the Gentiles to live as do the Jews? We who are Jews by nature, and not sinners of the Gentiles, knowing that a man is not justified by the works of the law, but by the faith of Jesus Christ, even we have believed in Jesus Christ, that we might be justified by the faith of Christ, and not by the works of the law. For by the works of the law shall no flesh be justified. But if, while we seek to be justified by Christ, we ourselves also are found sinners, is therefore Christ the minister of sin? God forbid. For if I build again the things which I destroyed, I make myself a transgressor. For I, through the law, am dead to the law, that I might live unto God. I am crucified with Christ, nevertheless I live. Yet not I, but Christ liveth in me. And the life which I now live in the flesh, I live by the faith of the Son of God, who loved me and gave himself for me. I do not frustrate the grace of God. For if righteousness come by the law, then Christ is dead in vain. Chapter 3. O foolish Galatians, who hath bewitched you, that ye should not obey the truth, before whose eyes Jesus Christ hath been evidently set forth, crucified among you? This only would I learn of you. Received ye the Spirit by the works of the law, or by the hearing of faith? Are ye so foolish? Having begun in the Spirit, are ye now made perfect by the flesh? Have ye suffered so many things in vain, if it be yet in vain? He therefore that ministereth to you the Spirit, and worketh miracles among you, doeth he it by the works of the law, or by the hearing of faith? Even as Abraham believed God, and it was accounted to him for righteousness. Know ye therefore that they which are of faith, the same are the children of Abraham? And the Scripture, foreseeing that God would justify the heathen through faith, preached before the gospel unto Abraham, saying, In thee shall all nations be blessed. So then, they which be of faith are blessed with faithful Abraham. For as many as are of the works of the law are under the curse, for it is written, Cursed is every one that continueth not in all things which are written in the book of the law to do them. But that no man is justified by the law in the sight of God, it is evident, for the just shall live by faith. And the law is not of faith, but the man that doeth them shall live in them. Christ hath redeemed us from the curse of the law, being made a curse for us. For it is written, Cursed is every one that hangeth on a tree, that the blessing of Abraham might come on the Gentiles through Jesus Christ, that we might receive the promise of the Spirit through faith. Brethren, I speak after the manner of men. Though it be but a man's covenant, yet if it be confirmed, no man disannulleth or addeth thereto. Now to Abraham and his seed were the promises made. He saith not, And to seeds, as of many, but as of one, and to thy seed, which is Christ. And this I say, that the covenant that was confirmed before of God in Christ, the law which was 430 years after, cannot disannul that it should make the promise of none effect. For if the inheritance be of the law, it is no more of promise, but God gave it to Abraham by promise. Wherefore then serveth the law? It was added because of transgressions, till the seed should come to whom the promise was made, and it was ordained by angels in the hand of a mediator. Now, a mediator is not a mediator of one, but God is one. Is the law then against the promises of God? God forbid. For if there had been a law given which could have given life, verily righteousness should have been by the law. But the Scripture hath concluded all under sin, that the promise by faith of Jesus Christ might be given to them that believe. But before faith came, we were kept under the law, shut up unto the faith which should afterwards be revealed. Wherefore the law was our schoolmaster to bring us unto Christ, that we might be justified by faith. But after that faith is come, we are no longer under a schoolmaster. For ye are all the children of God by faith in Christ Jesus. For as many of you as have been baptized into Christ have put on Christ. There is neither Jew nor Greek. There is neither bond nor free. There is neither male nor female. For ye are all one in Christ Jesus. And if ye be Christ's, then are ye Abraham's seed and heirs according to the promise.

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0: This is the Gospel Hour, making known to this nation the gospel of Jesus Christ. 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
1: Now, Father, lead us as we study thy word for Jesus' sake. Amen. Now, many days ago, I read to you in John 3:5, Jesus said, "Verily, verily, I say unto thee, except a man be born again, he cannot see the kingdom of God." Now that's 3:3. And then John 3:5, Jesus said to Nicodemus, "Except a man be born of water and of the Spirit, he can not enter the kingdom of God." Now, here's the whole thing summed up in a nutshell. Jesus said to Nicodemus, "You must be born again. You must be born again, or you cannot see, you cannot enter the kingdom of God." Now, since Jesus brought salvation down to man, and since he is the author and the finisher of our faith, and since there is none other name given under heaven among men, now there's no other name given among men under heaven, and no other name under heaven given among men, Acts 4:12, whereby we must be saved, it's Jesus. Now, since Jesus is the author, the finisher, and since he is our salvation, then he certainly is the one to instruct us and instruct us correctly. Now, we've been studying and we've been analyzing this from the Word of God, and we're now studying different individuals in the Gospel of John who were saved under the ministry of the Lord Jesus Christ. Yesterday we studied the nobleman, John 4:46-54. He heard the words of Jesus, he believed the words of Jesus, he acted on what he heard, and his whole house was saved. Now, you say, Brother Green, all this happened before Pentecost. Is that right? Well, you know, I'm glad to report to you that Abraham also was saved before Pentecost. And the Bible says that Abraham believed God, and it was counted unto him for righteousness. God has never saved except in one way. When Adam and Eve sinned, it took blood to cover their sins, the blood of an innocent substitute, the blood of an innocent animal. Now, the animal that furnished the skin to cover up Adam and Eve's body had not done anything wrong, but that animal had to surrender its life to furnish the skin, the covering for Adam and Eve's naked, disgraceful bodies. Now, God does not have but one plan of salvation. Noah found grace in the eyes of the Lord. Abel brought a blood sacrifice. Now, we could go on down through the Bible. What's the use? If you wouldn't believe that, you wouldn't believe it if I read the whole 66 books. Now, the nobleman believed the words. Now, we are saved by grace. Grace comes by hearing, and hearing by the word, Ephesians 2:8 and Romans 10:17. You must be born again. All right. Being born again, not of corruptible seed, but incorruptible by the word of God. Now, the Bible says in 1 Peter 1:23 that it is the word of God by which and through which we are born again. Now, today we're going to move into another very interesting account of salvation. Now, in John chapter 5 and verse 1, after this there was a feast of the Jews. Oh, yes, they had them. And, brother, I'm telling you today, and I say this in love, I'm not mad, I'm heartbroken. I'm not cracking a sarcastic joke or statement, I'm heartbroken. But today, you hear more about feeding and feast and festivals and parties and carnivals in the churches and dances in the churches and socials in the churches and the suppers, God bless you. You hear more about that, and I'm not criticizing, but in some places, thank God not in all places, you hear more about that than you do about the blood of Jesus Christ. And then some folks who haven't gone on that extreme, it's water, water, water, water, water. You haven't been baptized right. You got to get baptized this way. Nobody's right but me, they say. Listen, well, Green, don't you say nobody's right but you? You've never heard me say that. God bless your heart. Every born-again Methodist is going to heaven. Every born-again Presbyterian is going to heaven. Every born-again holiness is going to heaven. Every born-again Baptist is going to heaven. I'm a Baptist. You think I say that all Methodists are going to hell? I certainly have never said it, never thought it, never suggested it. Now, but some people say I'm right and everybody's wrong, and if you're not baptized like I baptize you and with the formula that I give you, why, you're lost. And, of course, I am a minister of the devil in the language of some people today. That's all right, my friend. It doesn't make any difference what people say about me. It's what God Almighty knows about me that counts. Now, what I want you to notice is this. There was a feast of the Jews at Jerusalem. All right. Now, Jesus went up to Jerusalem. Now, there is at Jerusalem by the sheep market a pool. That's a good place for a baptizing. Amen. There's a pool. Got some water now. There's a pool there. And there's a great, and around the pool, there are five porches. And in these lay a great multitude of impotent folk, blind, withered, wait, halt, waiting for the moving water. Now, that they were blind physically and so on. But, you know, that's a perfect picture of sin. The sinner's blinded. Paul said, if our gospel be hid, it is hid to them who are lost, in whom the God of this age hath blinded their minds. And spiritually they're withered, and spiritually they're crippled. So you see, these people were physically handicapped, but it's a true picture of a sinner. Now, so we find that in these porches lay a great multitude. Now verse 4 says, an angel went down at a certain season in the pool and troubled the water. Now, notice, an angel went down and troubled the water. Now, somebody didn't come around. The priest didn't come around and stir it up. There didn't anybody come around and stir up the water. The stirring came from heaven. And if you're ever stirred in your heart, it'll come from heaven. The Holy Ghost does the stirring. Angels are ministering spirits, remember. Hebrews 1, angels are ministering spirits to the heirs of salvation. Angels are special creations of God, and they're ministering spirits to the heirs of salvation. So the angel went down a certain season and stirred up the water, troubled the water. The water's the Word. Spiritually speaking, the water is the Word. By the washing of the water, by the Word, Ephesians 5:26, John 15:3, now ye are clean through the Word, not the baptistry. No, not the River Jordan, but the Word. All right. So the angel, the ministering spirit, went down and stirred up the water, the Word. Whosoever first, after the troubling of the water, stepped in, was made whole of whatsoever disease he had. Now, whoever got into the troubled water first was made whole of whatsoever disease they had. Didn't make any difference what they had. They were cured immediately when they got into the troubled water. Now, the water had to be troubled. It was troubled by the angel, and then the healing virtue was there. Now, the Word of God is the power of God in salvation, but the Word of God will never save you until the Word of God is troubled. That is, it stirs your heart. Now, when the Word of God, when you hear the Word, John 5:24, verily, verily, I say unto you, he that heareth my Word and believeth on him that sent me hath everlasting life. Now, when you hear the Word and believe the Word, it'll trouble your heart. You know what this Word says? The wages of sin is death. Are you living in sin? Well, look out, hell's just ahead. You know what this Word says? Be sure your sin will find you out. Are you living in sin? Look out. Right down the road, brother, the next turn may be it. You know what this Word says? Be not deceived. God is not mocked. You sow to the flesh, you reap corruption. What are you sowing? Are you drinking, cursing, gambling, lying, stealing? What are you doing? If you're sowing to the flesh, look out. Corruption's just ahead. That's what the Word says. And brother, this Word has been standing and will be standing. And God bless you, it has never been destroyed, never will be destroyed. It's God protected, and the devil and all the world can't annihilate or destroy or discredit or move out the Word of God. So he that heareth my Word believeth on him that sent me hath. John 5:24. So the troubled water had the healing virtue. Now listen, the sick folks were there all the time. The water was there all the time. The pool was there all the time. But the healing virtue was there only when the water was troubled from heaven. An angel came down. Now the Word of God's in the world, and the Word of God is here on every hand, churches on every hand, radio preachers on every hand, tracts, gospel tracts. But the Word of God will never help you until you get into the troubled waters that are troubled by the Word of God. Now, when you are convinced through the Word of God that you're lost and on the road to hell, it won't take much effort to get you saved. Whenever you sincerely believe that you're on the road to hell, it won't require much effort to get you born again. I'll guarantee you it won't take much effort. Now then, so the Bible says, a certain man was there which had had an infirmity 38 years. 38 long years now. And verse 6 says, when Jesus saw him lie and knew that he had now a long time, had been a long time in that case, He, Jesus, saith unto him, wilt thou be made whole? The word. He said to the woman at the well, give me a drink. That led to her salvation. He said to the nobleman, you won't believe unless you see a sign. That led to his salvation. He said to the man at the pool, 38 years he'd been there, he said, wilt thou be made whole? Wilt thou be made whole? Do you want to get well? The impotent man answered him, sir, I have no man when the water is troubled. I have no man when the water is troubled to put me into the pool, but while I'm coming down, another steppeth down before me. Now then, let me say this. There's a man, now I've been to this pool, I have pictures of it. Many of you people in Radio Land have seen my pictures. You've seen the pictures of the pool of Bethesda. You've seen the ruins of the five porches. The pool is authentic. It's just inside the sheep gate. The sheep gate is the little small gate through which they brought the little sheep, the lambs, to the temple, and the temple is just around the corner, a stone's throw. I've been there. The Mosque of Omar is there now, and it's on top of Mount Moriah, and it's right there where Abraham was about to offer Isaac, and the temple area is right there, and then just about a half a city block, there's the Pool of Bethesda, and then another half a city block, and there's the sheep gate. So this pool was just inside the sheep market where they bought the animals to offer in the temple. Now, here's a man that's been lying there for 38 solid years, sick, and tens of thousands of religionists have walked by him, and not one of them has offered to help him get into the waters. Now, brother, I'm going to tell you, religion is eating the heart out of America. You say, preacher, doesn't every man have a right to his own religion? He certainly does. He surely does. But I'm going to tell you somebody else that has a right. When you have a right to your own religion and you manufacture your own ideas and you live your own religion, then God Almighty has a right to say when you stand at the judgment, I know you not. You didn't do the will of God the Father. Many shall say unto me in that day, Lord, Lord, have we not prophesied in thy name and in thy name cast out devils and in thy name done many wonderful works? And then will I profess unto them, I never knew ye. They didn't have salvation and lost it. They weren't in grace and fell from grace. They weren't saved and lost their salvation. The Son of God said, I never did know ye. He didn't say, I knew ye, but you lost out. He didn't say, I knew ye, but you lost your redemption. He didn't say that. He said, I never did know ye. I never knew ye. These people had prophesied, cast out devils, and worked like mad. But they went to hell. They didn't go to heaven. He said, I don't know you. Depart, ye that work iniquity. They'd cast out devils, prophesied, and done many wonderful works. But he said they were people of iniquity. And so you see, all of our righteousnesses are as filthy rags. Isaiah 64:6. All of your goodness adds up to exactly contemptible filthy rags. But the righteousness of God, hallelujah, the Lord Jesus Christ, will stand in the judgment hour. So, you see, this man had been lying on the road to the house of God, and for 38 years, religionists had passed him by, no time to help him. You have hundreds of people in America that are so religiously occupied, they don't have time to win souls. It keeps them busy oiling the machinery and keeping the records. You know, the records must be kept, you know. We got to parade and palaver and bow and stoop and scrape and brag and boast about the records, don't you know? And while we're keeping the records and oiling the machinery and watching the committees and getting everything done, souls going to hell while we run the machinery. Now, you know I'm not criticizing. I love the church. The gates of hell shall never prevail against the church, and I praise God for the true churches and the true ministers, but we have scores and scores of religionists who are so occupied with religious activity, they don't have time to help the poor dying man along the way. and they pass people up like a pay train passes a tramp, never invite them to Sunday school, never invite them to church, never invite them to the revival, and never give them a gospel tract, and never pray a prayer that God will save them. Now, I say it's sad. 38 years he'd been lying there, and nobody had had any time to help him, not one single solitary person. Now, verse 7, he said, I read that, verse 8, Jesus saith unto him, now listen, the first thing Jesus said, wilt thou be made whole? 2, 4, 5 words. Verse 8, rise, take up thy bed and walk. 7 words, rise, take up thy bed and walk. And immediately the man was made whole, took up his bed and walked, and on the same day of Sabbath. Now the Jews got mad in verse 10, and they said, it's not lawful for you to carry your bed on the Sabbath. He answered them, he that made me whole, the same said unto me, take up thy bed and walk. Now he obeyed the word of God. I wish today we would. I wish mankind would. Heaven knows I try, by the grace of God, I try to obey it. And I try to preach it to the best of my ability with all my heart. He said, take up thy bed and walk. They asked him, what man is it that said to thee, take a bed? And verse 13 says, he that was healed wist not who it was. He didn't know who it was. For Jesus had conveyed himself away, a multitude being in that place. See, there was a whole multitude around this man. Not a one of them. All religionists. Every one of them had religion. But they wouldn't help that man get in the pool. They didn't care anything about that poor, dying crowd out there, brother. They were there, God bless you, to eat, bless your soul. There was a feast on, and they didn't care anything about those poor, dying souls out there around the pool of Bethesda. Let them die. They had to eat, God bless you. We got a big religious feast going on, and the Son of God healed the boy. Now, in verse 14, afterward, Jesus findeth him in the temple and said unto him, behold, thou art made whole. Sin no more, lest the worst thing come upon thee. The man departed and told the Jews that it was Jesus. Jesus, which had made him whole. Now then, what made him whole? Now, if you look in Acts chapter 5, you'll notice this man, not in this particular case. I'll tell you about that later. Don't have time today. But in this chapter, chapter 5, what I wanted to show you is in Acts 4, but I don't have time today. Just wait until another broadcast and I'll get to it. I looked up here at my clock and my time's gone. Now, what made this man whole? Now, there was certainly a wonderful place to baptize. I've been to the pool. And you could certainly immerse a man in it. There's plenty of water there, God bless you. They could have certainly had a wonderful baptizing. Jesus came to John and said, baptize me. John said, I have need to be baptized of thee. Jesus said, you baptize me. Suffer it to be so, for thus it becometh us to fulfill all righteousness. And I'll discuss that before we finish the series. Now, if baptism is imperative for redemption, I've been baptized. I was baptized after I was saved. Not before, not when. But after, I was born again, and then later, I followed the Lord in baptism. I didn't follow the Lord in baptism to get saved or get any better saved. I followed the Lord in baptism because the Bible says, be baptizing them in the name of the Father, Son, and Holy Ghost, teaching them. So I followed the command of the Lord to be baptized, not to be saved. I believed on the Lord Jesus Christ. I received him, and God born me into the family.

0: child of God will want to join some local assembly and be baptized into that local assembly where some preacher preaches the Word of God. But I want to say to you on the authority of God's infallible, unchanging Word that baptism doesn't save you, and baptism has nothing to do with saving you. It's the blood, the precious blood of the Lamb of God that washes away your sins. Father, save the soul that's nearest hell. Help them to obey the, help the people who are listening today who are not saved to obey the Word of God like this dear man did when Jesus said, "Rise, take up thy bed and walk." He obeyed. Help people today to obey the Word. Jesus said, "Come unto me and I will in no wise cast you out." Now, Father, save the soul that's nearest hell for Jesus' sake. Amen.
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beside the highway, begging. His eyes were blind, the light he could not see.

0: Turn your Bible to 1 Corinthians. 1 Corinthians. We're going to make another wonderful Bible trip tonight into some wonderful regions of truth, and I trust blessing for those who will make some faith in the message. And I'm going to bring a message, I think, that started sort of brewing in my soul yesterday morning when I read some chapters in the book of 1 Samuel. We'll come to that in a moment for our text, but I'd like for you to see God's picture of the foolishness of man. Man was never smarter with worldly wisdom and never so close to complete destruction. Man was never wiser with worldly wisdom and yet was never so stupid spiritually as now. I mean, and if you don't see that, you're not going to ever catch up with me tonight. But you just need to see that man is the biggest flop on the face of this earth right now. We've got better cattle than we have men. And sometimes I think y'all got too many around here. And I'm glad I'm a country boy when I come here. And I was brought up on the farm. But I suppose that the people who have 100,000 head of cattle in one lot, 100,000 head of cattle, I feel sorry for any cow that has to live with that many other cows. And yet, they seem to have no cow trouble. And my prediction is, if they got Charbray or Charlay, that's white cows, and if they got, if they were to have Holstein, that's black and white, and if they were to have Black Angus, which is black, and if they had Santa Gertrudis, which is red, I'll bound you they have no race problems. What did I say a while ago? The cows have got a lot more sense than the people. And I'd a lot rather be a cow than to be an unsaved man. Because I'd get to live a while and they'd butcher me and it'd be all over. But brother, I've got a word for you. If you're a man tonight, you've got an immortal soul that'll spend eternity somewhere. And I can tell you where it's going to spend eternity. It'll spend eternity in hell or in heaven. That's the only two places. But God has a lot to say, and I read, I guess, every reference today in the Bible that has to do with the word fool, or foolish, or foolishly. And I tell you, it's amazing how many times God had to put it. And listen, there's only one scripture in the Bible that has to do with the foolishness of God. Did you know God had some foolishness about him? But you know what it referred to? He said the foolishness of God is wiser than men. Think about that. Didn't say God's foolish at all. It just said that if there were any foolishness about God at all, his foolishness would be a lot greater than the wisest man on earth without God. And we're, to me, I've said it before, if this nation, especially America and the world, reminds me of a great big insane institution run by its own inmates. And can you imagine the confusion we're in now? I mean, idiots are trying to run this country. I mean, spiritual idiots. Now, I know that's plain talk, but dear friends, you just might as well face it. We absolutely are in the end of the end in this nation and all around the earth. You cannot name me one place or one time where man has ever succeeded. Never. You go in the garden, had a beautiful environment, didn't they? No sin. And as I think I said the other day, Adam and Eve, they had the perfect setup. And God performed the ceremony after he made them. One man, one woman, one husband, one wife. And no in-laws to put up with or put out with or get along with. But if you had to have, they'd have been good because it wasn't in sin. You don't have any trouble with Christian in-laws. I mean, when a person's saved, that solves his problem right there. And there they are, but they're in good environment. But they failed God. They got out of the garden. They failed God out of the garden. And then God said, Noah, build an ark. And so he washed everything away, cleansed everything, baptized everything with water, the water of destruction, and everything was killed except 8 souls, and they were in the ark, and what Noah put in the ark, and then they got out of the ark on a cleansed earth, failed again. God gave the law, man refused to observe it, failed again. God jumped over the line into the time of grace and gave us the Gospels, Matthew, Mark, Luke, and John. And then Jesus, of course, came and suffered and bled and died and fulfilled the Old Testament. And then he set up a New Testament church. And I don't guess there's a bigger failure in the world than the church age. And if you don't see that, you're still blind. You see, there's nothing that's ever had the opportunity that the church has had, because nothing ever had the whole Bible but the church. Nothing ever had the whole truth but the church. Nothing ever had the whole Holy Spirit except the church. Nothing ever had the examples. Nothing ever had the head of the church like we have, the Lord Jesus Christ, the administrator of the church, the Holy Spirit, the blueprint of the church, the Bible. And yet, what have we done? Gone to sleep at the switch? And I tell you this, and you know I've been in church all my life. I've been sponsored by churches and been right in the middle of them. I've fought the battle for pastors and for local churches. But listen, when Jesus comes back, he's going to find it exactly like he found it when he came the first time. Religion is going to fail the churches, and the churches are going to be against him. Most of them are going to be against him, and against evangelism, and against soul winning. Isn't that pathetic? That Jesus could set up a church and say, I'm going to build my church. And yet I'd like to say this now, because I don't have to apologize for Jesus. He's going to have a church to come back after. Don't you forget that. When Jesus said, I'll build my church, he meant he'll build his church. And he didn't leave it up to me to build it either. And he didn't leave it up to man to build. Jesus is in the process of building his church. And when he comes back, he's going to have a church to come back for. And it'll be a complete church. And it'll be without spot or wrinkle or any such thing when he comes back to get it. And I just count it all joy to be a part of it. I don't deserve to be, but I'm so glad that he added me to his church. All right, 1 Corinthians chapter 1. And we're not going to read the whole chapter. I think I'd like to begin reading at verse 18. For the preaching of the cross is to them that perish foolishness. A man that's perishing in sin, he thinks it's foolish to have a revival meeting. What do you all have to go to church every night for? I mean, what do you want to be up there at the church house? Why does a preacher get up in the pulpit and holler for about an hour for? I mean, I don't see any, that's foolishness to me. That's what the Bible said. You're just fulfilling the scripture. And Greeley's got a lot of people out in the college and whatever schools you got here. They'd say, why, listen, I go to church on Sunday morning. It's foolish to go any more than that. And my prediction is, if you just go once a week and that's all you need or want, it's probably foolish for you to even go once. So I may agree with you along some lines. They said, to them that perish, it's foolishness. But unto us which are saved, it's the power of God. Yeah, those of us that have been saved, it's the power of God. For it's written, I will destroy the wisdom of the wise and will bring to nothing the understanding of the prudent. Where is the wise? Where is the scribe? Where is the disputer of this world? Hath not God made foolish the wisdom of this world? The wisdom of this world? Yes. For after that, in the wisdom of God, the world by wisdom knew not God. It pleased God by the foolishness of preaching to save them that believe. Isn't it strange that lost people will be so lost and so blind that you'll have to have a special meeting to try to get them saved? And you meet every night, and you knock on the door, and you give them a Bible, and you pray with them, and they say, no, I don't believe I want that. I got my religion. And there's no bigger enemy to Christ than religion. All right, for the Jews require a sign, and the Greeks seek after wisdom. But we preach Christ crucified, unto the Jews a stumbling block, and unto the Greeks foolishness. Let me pause long enough to say that one of the great verses that pictures the end time, or the day in which we live, is the verse that says, ever learning, and never able to come to the knowledge of the truth. That's it. There never has been so many college graduates, and yet there's never been so many suicides, homosexuals, dope addicts. When I started preaching, we might have had a few, one or two old town drunks. And they were considered sort of bums, you know. But now then, look where your drunkards are. Look where your drunkards are. I talked to the city refuge today. I heard a woman's voice, cultured, refined. I mean, had a fine home, or house, rather, to live in. Husband been with a great company over a fifth of a century, and yet an alcoholic. An alcoholic. A drunkard. Listen, we didn't have any women drunkards back when I was coming up. Now then, the Saturday Evening Post said there's over 1 million housewives that are drunkards in America. Called it the secret disease because nobody, the husband, doesn't want people to know it. The little children lie for mother because they don't want people to know she's a drunkard. I could have told you that, and I did announce it some odd years ago when Mr. Franklin Delano Roosevelt signed the liquor bill and the American people voted to license liquor in this country, and we signed our death knell when we did it. And now then, we're reaping what we've been sowing, and them old chickens are coming home with long spurs to scratch our eyes out. And I've never known, I just say it again, I've never known of a spirit-filled, born-again, Christ-loving, Bible-believing Christian or preacher that would line up with the liquor crowd in a wet election. And that goes for all these preachers that wouldn't vote dry and wouldn't seek to legislate conditions that would at least give us a chance to have some righteousness in this country. And yet look at us now. When I started preaching years ago, there wasn't a preacher in my county. I do not believe there was one preacher in my county. In every church, there wasn't one preacher that would have had
1: the strangers to God, His grace and His love, were gathered by Blue Galilee.
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0: Hello, friends. This is Brother Troy Young, welcoming you to another exciting broadcast of the Voice of the Appalachians. 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
1: 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In this message, Brother Fugit shows how the duties and expectations of Christian living improve our relationship with God. Listen and learn how spiritual events, whether routine or occasional, help us stay close to and in fellowship with the Lord. As we bring you part one of this week's message.
2: I want to preach on the importance of spiritual commitment. We're being told from those that do surveys and polls that the percentage of folks going to church in America is on the increase, and that's a good thing. I got a call from a local television station just a couple of weeks ago asking me to do an interview about the increase in folks attending church. I wasn't able to do that to interview. It conflicted with schedule, but in that conversation with that news reporter, they talked about the increase of church attendance, and I think that's due to several reasons. First of all, when political leadership talks about the importance of rededication and spiritual things in the history, I think that's had an impact. However, they say that while the number of people attending church is on the increase, the percentage of commitment to church does not equal the same percentage of folks that are attending church. In fact, they say the percentage of folks that are committed to attend to a place of service is actually on the decrease. I am thankful that in our church that we have seen not only an increase in the number of people who attend, we've continued to send people out in serving the Lord. Folks that sat here just a few weeks ago have a new place of service in a church, whether it's in the school or in the church, and we continue to send people out. But we also have new folks that are getting involved in church, and I'm thankful for that. Throughout the Old Testament, the Lord would instruct the people about a special day or a special event that was about to take place. He would then say, I want you to sanctify yourselves in preparation for the special event that is coming up. And he would use the words, sanctify them, themselves, yourselves. But he would say, sanctify or prepare for that special day. Let me give you six quickly from the Old Testament here. First of all, at Mount Sinai that we read, they were preparing for God to give the Ten Commandments, and God told Moses to sanctify the people to prepare for the receiving of the Ten Commandments. That was going to be a big event. Second of all, at Mount Sinai, again, directly after the first instruction, he said, I want to sanctify the priest. And God instructed Moses to sanctify the priest. And then he mentioned the people again as they continued preparation for God to descend on that mountain there to give them the Ten Commandments. Something big, something spiritual, something divine is about to happen. God's people and God are about to come together. So he said, get ready for it. And I want you to show up in your pajamas. I want you to get ready for it. I want you to show up with a ball game on your mind. I want you to get ready for it. And I'm going to give you a couple of days. I'm going to give you some instruction on what to do. But we're getting ready to meet God. You don't want to wear the worst you've got. I mean, you want to get a haircut. You want to take a bath. You want to get your best clothes. You want to have your heart ready. You want to have your mind ready. You're getting ready to meet with God. The third was, before going into Canaan in Joshua chapter 3 and verse number 5, just before crossing the Jordan River, Joshua told the Israelites, again, he told them to sanctify themselves. He said, tomorrow God's going to do wondrous things. And what God did was he parted the water of the Jordan River as he had parted the Red Sea. God's about to do something big in their life. He's about to open the waterway so they can walk across and go into the land of Canaan. Now, when something big took place, he said, I want you to get ready for it. I want your mind to be ready. I want your heart to be ready. I want your spirit quick to be ready. I want you to get everything out of your house that's not right and spiritual. I want you to get everything out of your mind, out of your life that's not right and spiritual and godly. We're about to see God do something great. I want you to sanctify yourself. Number four, in Joshua chapter 7, verse number 13, they're going into the battle of Ai. If you remember the story, they went to Jericho, defeated Jericho, went to Ai. It was a small town. They said, we can do this one without God. And they got whipped and they got sent home in embarrassment and failure. And they realized, hey, we better do this God's way. We do need God. If you're doing something big tomorrow, you need God. If you're doing something little tomorrow, you need God. We need God in our life. So he said, I'll tell you what, let's do. As we did getting ready to cross the Jordan River, let's do it again. Let's get ready as we go into Ai. We're going to sanctify ourselves. We're going to remove forbidden items from the camp. I want you to get rid of anything and everything that's not spiritual and godly and right. And God was pretty strict about what they could and couldn't do. He said, we're getting ready to go in. By the way, they won the Battle of Ai. One thing that you'll learn is every time you get God in your life, you have a lot of victory. And when you do things yourself, you have a lot of failure. And so then we find Leviticus chapter 20, there was a call to holiness. He said, sanctify yourselves therefore and be holy, for I am the Lord your God. And you shall keep my statutes and do them. I am the Lord which sanctify you. The word sanctify means to set apart. As you would get something ready for a special event, you would clean it, prepare it, and they were to get themselves ready for a special meeting with God. Number six, in 2 Chronicles chapter 25, there was the purifying of the nation. Here's why that they were told to sanctify themselves in preparation. Here's the four major things that happened. First of all, it caused a consecration and a purification. I rebel against this attitude that advertises come to church the way you are. I don't find that anywhere in the Bible. Every time I find in the Bible that we're going to meet God, we get ready to meet God. One bad thing about going as you are, you leave worse than you came if you have an attitude that's not an attitude of respect to meet God. So it caused a consecration and a purification. Now, I want to make sure this is plain. This is before the event. To get the most out of the actual event, out of the special day, the preparation had to be important. You know why folks sometimes don't get anything out of church? They're not prepared to get anything. But God taught them a principle throughout the Old Testament, and we'll see in the New, to have a time of sanctifying to prepare. When you come to church, you want your bucket empty. You want your bucket clean. When you come to church, you want your mind prepared so you can receive. So it was consecration and purification. Second of all, they set boundaries. He said, I want to tell you where to be. He said, I want you to come to the base of the mountain, but don't come up the mountain. We read that in Exodus. He said, if you come up through the mountain, I'm going to take your life. I want you to understand meeting with God is important. I'm tired of dumbing down church and making church an event like a car show or a basketball game or a baseball game. Now, I enjoy those things. I enjoy the hot dogs and the hamburgers. I enjoy that. But I'm going to tell you something. We haven't come to a hamburger joint. We came to meet with God. And so he taught this principle over and over and over. So he set boundaries. And then number three, he taught them the danger of the holy. He taught them that God's presence is so holy that trespassing the boundary would result in instant death. And so we've gone through different periods of time. In the 70s, the hippies tried to influence the music of the church, making God the big man upstairs. He's not the big man upstairs. He's the Jehovah God. He's the King of Kings.
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0: Well, welcome to the Bible Believers Broadcast, brought to you each day at this time by the Peace Baptist Church, located at 320 Military Cutoff in Wilmington, North Carolina. And we're so glad to be able to be with you. I'm thankful for the opportunity that I've had now for 30 years to pastor Peace Baptist Church. And what a privilege it is now that this doorway is open to come to where you are with the gospel of the Lord Jesus. And we're trusting the broadcast is just a tremendous blessing, and one that you will tell others about the broadcast and they'll tune in and listen with us. 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
1: Thank you for joining us for the Bible Believers Broadcast. It's a joy to be with you today. We're looking in Acts chapter number 2, verse 1, where the Bible reads, "And when the day of Pentecost was fully come." Pentecost. That's an Old Testament word, not a New Testament word, although it is a New Testament word. Pentecost is a time that was set aside to celebrate what they had just done, which was they went through the time of Passover. And, of course, the Passover began, as you well know, in the time of Egypt, or time of Israel being captive in Egypt. And God was bringing pressure upon Pharaoh to let the children of Israel go. They had been there long enough. Over 400 years they had been slaves now. Didn't start out as slaves. They start out as Joseph, remember, sold into bondage by his brothers, and then transferred over into Egypt to Potiphar's house, and then into Pharaoh's house. Very interesting to see how all of this transpired, how God is moving and his plan for the nation of Israel. But we remember that Passover was that period of time when God had told the children of Israel, all right, we had gone through the steps one by one for Pharaoh to change his own mind, but he never would change his mind. He realized that the children of Israel were important to him. He had well over a million slaves that were doing work that the Egyptians would have to do if the slaves were not there. And so he was using these people as manual labor. That's exactly what they were. And any other compulsions that they might have had in Egypt at this time. Egypt, very wicked country. Remember, Egypt is always a type of the world in the Scriptures. And it tells us what the world does, how it operates, what it does. We look out into the world today and we see all of these things. Sadly, we are so bombarded with the theology of the world that many Christians today are changing their minds. They're asking questions. And the world has so affected the church that we've given up our Bible. We've gone into these various translations, which are leaving out words and moving us more and more to a time where the body that is referred to as the church will accept a coming together, and a one world church will be established. Now, that one world, of course, just causes people to say, well, I've heard that forever. Well, it's in the Scriptures. It's talked about in the Scriptures. It becomes very powerful in the last days in the book of the Revelation, and God brings that church down. Now, it's not really the church. It is a false church, and all of its practices are nothing more than religion per se. They are not preaching the gospel. They are not training people how to reach souls. They are not doing any of the things that the church does. They are not talking to God. They're not reading his word. They're not growing in faith. They are not being set apart for the things of God. They're simply a worldly religious order. You don't want to mention it, but they are much like the Muslims or much like any of the other false religions. I mean, it's just an attitude of people to say we are worshiping something. It could be that you are a tribe of people that have not come out into civilization. And what is your God? Is it a pole that you have carved out to keep the evil spirits away? Is it little dolls that you make and you believe in this or that power? What is it that you are involved in? You look around the world and you see that the world is incurably searching and trying to find, never able to, though, until somebody teaches them the truth. And where do you get the truth? From the Word of God. God has written His Word down for us. We call it the Bible. And for English-speaking people, I don't even debate this anymore because, you know, the crowd that have gone with the other translations, you can't talk to them. I mean, they know more than anybody else, and they are convinced that they're right. They've gone after the fellows who departed from God and who went into the way of false teaching, and that they're just settled. They're settled in that. This is okay. I read this morning on the radio two passages of Scripture that I found very interesting. The Bible that came out of, quote, this modern religious movement is the English Standard Version, which is nothing more. You know, they put a new name on it because the old name didn't sell books. The new name is selling books. And it's only the Revised Standard Version is what it was, the RSV. It says so right in the front of the book. If you don't go buy one to see this, you can go in a bookstore, pick up one, flip to the front page. You can see that they very well tell you it's the RSV. It came from the RSV. They'll tell you that. And people are just jumping on it. Now, what about the RSV? Well, the RSV, by godly men, when we have the great preachers of the past, who met together and who established, we are not going to be a part of the world religious system. We're going to be a separated body. We're going to teach the fundamentals of the faith. We will fellowship with those who are teaching the fundamentals of the faith. Those fellows, when they saw the first RSV, they immediately said, no. No, this is not the Bible. So what happened to the RSV? It was more or less just killed right then. Only the liberal churches accepted it. Only the liberal preachers accepted it. Now listen, you will always have people who are given to knowing more, given to education, nothing wrong with education, but they're giving to searching and finding, and as the Bible says, they never come to the knowledge of the truth, and they infiltrate our Bible colleges, and first thing we began to see is they attack the Scriptures, and they began telling, well, this book is better than this book. I firmly believe that the King James Bible is the Bible for English-speaking people. Now, I did not say that it's the Bible for the Spanish. They cannot read an English Bible unless they've been taught English. And so, therefore, they must have a good translation, and hopefully they do. I'm not going to get into that fight. I don't know enough about that to fight. But I'm going to tell you that there are men who are in that, and they have pretty well come up with a translation that they feel like is a good translation of Scripture. Now, I don't believe that we have in the King James Bible what we call a translation. I believe we have the Word of God. It is the verbal, inspired Word of the living God. I believe that with all of my heart. Now, I may have just turned you off, and you may have thrown the radio in the yard. You may have even taken an axe and chopped it up. Who knows how mad you got when I said that. But friend, I'm not trying to make friends. I'm trying to preach the truth. And the truth is that I have in my hand what I believe is the Word of God. And I'm 78 years old. I'm not changing now. You're not going to change this fella. Now, you can change the young fellows, but you're not changing me. And thankfully, many of the young fellows are listening to the older fellows, and they also are sticking with the book of their mamas and their daddies and their grandfathers and their grandmothers, and they're just preaching out of that book. Well, thank God for you, and may your tribe increase, as Dr. Hudson used to say. We want to have the Word of God, right? And therefore, as we say this, we just take just a few passages. Let's just take, for instance, and I'm not going to get into this, you know, real deep this morning, because I know that you are able to take your computer, your iPhone. You can put in there a comparison between the King James and the ESV or the NIV or whatever. You can compare them one with the other, and you can find that there's differences, definite differences. But you'll want to always notice that sometimes it's not so much that it's that bad, it's the fact that it's changed some words, and sometimes it's left words out. So I'm holding in my hand the King James. I'm reading. You said, well, you always use that text. Well, I think it's a good one. It's Colossians 1:14, in whom we have redemption through his blood, even the forgiveness of sins. So I have an ESV. Now, I don't have one open right here, so I'm not going to be totally accurate on that. But I'm going to say that it says, in whom we have redemption. And then it says, even the forgiveness of sins. And you say, well, that's the same thing, is it? What, did you notice anything? Well, did you not notice that through his blood was left out? Now, does the blood mean anything? Is it important? You say, well, they use the blood in other places. I'm tired of hearing that argument. You know, it's just a fallacy. It's the devil's way of letting you know that the blood is not important. But what does the Bible say? The Word of God says, without the shedding of blood, there is no remission of sin. The blood is important. The blood is important. Will you agree with me on that? And so here in the King James Bible, it says, in whom we have redemption through his blood, even the forgiveness of sins, and in the ESV, in whom we have redemption, even the forgiveness of sins. And so they left out through his blood altogether. Well, that doesn't sound too bad, does it? Well, you say, well, you know, that's the only verse that they changed. No, it's not. You go through and you will find that they changed more than that. Now, this morning, I was listening to Dr. Bob Jones Sr. I love Dr. Bob Jones Sr. And he started a good Bible college back in the day. I wouldn't send anybody to Bob Jones University anymore. But back in the day, it was a good school. Many of you graduated from that school. You know that Dr. Bob Jones Sr. held a tight line on the scriptures. But he said this morning on his broadcast that we're going to stand for the things that were once delivered to the saints. We're going to stand upon the authority of Scripture. Well, it's his school that's backing the ESV today. Now, he's dead and gone, which happens a lot. The founders die, like Dr. Fuller. He died. Now, what is Fuller Seminary? You send preachers to Fuller Seminary anymore? No. You don't. Why? Now, do people go to Fuller Seminary? Yeah. Where do they come from? They come from the liberal school. They come from the liberal churches. They come from those who were influenced by Fuller in its day when it was a good school. So we have all of that. But I read the passage this morning, John 3:16, where the Bible says, for God so loved the world that he gave his only begotten Son, that whosoever believeth in him should not perish but have everlasting life. In the ESV, what did they change? Well, they changed his only begotten Son to only Son. And then they changed, not only that, they changed the word everlasting to eternal. So they thought that made it easier to understand. You know what I think it makes? I think it causes us to have doubts about the Word of God. No, I'm going to stick with the book. You go wherever you want to. I'm sticking with the book. Thank God for this radio station over which I'm heard that only uses the King James Bible. Join us tomorrow for the Bible Believers broadcast.
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0: We welcome you to Revival Time with Dr. Jack Treiber, pastor of North Valley Baptist Church and president of Golden State Baptist College. 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
1: Well, hello, good neighbor. Yesterday was Father's Day. Oh, I hope you had a great day. And today is our 43rd annual National Youth Conference. It's today, Monday, Tuesday, Wednesday, Thursday, to about 11 in the morning. And then we'll be on our way. We'll clean up the buildings, get everything back to normal, and we're getting ready for next Sunday. And getting ready for Sunday, which is the 28th day of June, and we're having two Sundays back-to-back, God and Country Sunday, June 28th and July the 5th. We're celebrating 2 weeks in a row, and thank God for our 250th anniversary. Higher ground, he lifted me. I'm so glad Jesus lifted me. It's a great song. Let's have the singers sing for us right now.

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You don't know Shane, but I do. He married my granddaughter, and Shane just a few weeks ago had his first baby, and Beckham is the baby's name. Shane, happy birthday. I love you. I pray for you every single day of your life, and I'm so thankful that you love my granddaughter, Ashlyn, so very much. And then I want to say a word again about Youth Conference. Please pray. Please pray that God would get a hold of these young people's hearts. We

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1: In this public school, the Bible Club couldn't use the sound PA system at the school. You're going to want to hear how this came out.
2: Here's a story worth hearing from attorney David Gibbs Jr. of the Christian Law Association.
1: Mary Ann is a public school teacher in the state of Arkansas. At her school, there is a student-led Bible club that meets during lunch, and she is the club supervisor. She was surprised when she heard the school's chess club made an announcement over the school's PA system. The whole school heard it. They made an announcement about the time of their meeting because she was told that her Bible club could not do this. Needing help, she called us at the Christian Law Association. Our attorneys explained that the school could prohibit the Bible club from making announcements, but only if they prohibited all other clubs from using the PA system. They couldn't pick one and then deny another. It was illegal for this school to allow the chess club and not allow the Bible club. This has now been resolved fully in favor of this Bible club. All of them have the right to use the PA system at the school.
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1: With gratitude to God, we salute our nation's veterans and our servicemen and women. 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
1: Bible Baptist Church of Duggar, Indiana is having revival meetings starting June 29th and going through July 1st. 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
2: Hey friend, welcome back to Bible Tract Echoes. I'm Micah McCurry, your host. Thank you so much for joining me today. Turn in your Bibles, if you would, to the book of Genesis, the very first book of the Bible, and chapter 1. And once you find your place there, look at verse 1. The Bible says this in Genesis 1:1. In the beginning, God created the heaven and the earth. On previous broadcasts, some weeks, maybe even months ago, we have discussed the power of the very first verse of Scripture and why God chose this verse as the beginning of His book. Of all the ways He could have started the Bible, God decided that this would be the beginning. We've considered the fact that God owns everything. We've even looked at the Word and the concept of creation. We have seen that God begins this book, this most important book of all books, by declaring Himself as the source, the owner, the authority over all things. In the beginning, God. That phrase right there, those four words, confront us with the truth that before creation, before mankind, before nations, before kings, before time as we even know it, God already was. We've also considered that because God created all things, as we've said, He owns all things, but nothing exists independently from Him, and nothing belongs ultimately to us. Then we studied the word created. We saw that God brought everything into existence by His own power and for His own purpose. But now we're going to look at the next few words and establish the scope of God's creation. This is actually, if I'm not mistaken, one of the fourth or fifth messages that the Lord's given me from out of the first verse of Scripture. So if we're going to spend a little bit of time in the book of Genesis, chapter 1, and we may in the coming days, you might be thinking, my goodness, it's going to take you a while to get through it. But it's amazing how rich God's Word is, isn't it? It's incredible. It's a limitless well, and I'm thankful for the fact that even though you may squeeze it, you may twist it, you may absolutely just try to get every little bit of goodness out of it, and you never can get to the very bottom of the well. I hope you enjoy mining the depths of God's Word. That being said, though, there is something important here in this verse that I want to draw your attention to. In the beginning, God created the heaven and the earth. Can I admit something to you? It took me a long time to realize something about this particular phrase. You see, I grew up in church. My dad was in the United States military. He was in the Army 20-something years, In my first 18 years of life, I knew no other life than moving every 1.5 to 2.5 years. We actually moved in my lifetime the 8 times in my first 18 years. But every place we went, my dad was very particular. There was a specific process that he followed to make sure that the McCurry family ended up in a Bible-believing, Bible-preaching, Bible-practicing local church. So I grew up in church. I heard this phrase, this verse, I don't know, countless times, and yet I missed something that was right in front of me. Sometimes God uses figures of speech in His Word, and if we are not careful, we will read right past them and miss what He is emphasizing. Now, let me be clear. Did God literally create the heaven and the earth? Yes, absolutely He did. He created everything. But I want you to put your thinking caps on for a moment here. There is something more being communicated here. The phrase heaven and earth is what is known as a merism. That means it's a figure of speech where two extremes are used to represent everything on the extremes and everything in between. For instance, if I say someone is covered from head to toe, you understand what I'm saying, don't you? I'm speaking of the entire body. I'm speaking as if someone was covered from head to toe. When we say that, we mean every inch of them was just absolutely plastered. There was covered. But we use the extremes, head to toe, the top and the bottom. How about this? If we say we searched high and low, we mean we searched everywhere. In the same way, when Scripture says heaven and earth, it is not merely naming two locations that, yes, God did create. It's declaring the totality of God's creation. Everything, everywhere, seen and unseen. You see, Genesis 1:1 is a comprehensive statement declaring God as creator of all that exists. Go to Jeremiah 23, verse number 24, to confirm this interpretation of heaven and earth. Let's look at a few passages of Scripture that convey this same idea. I want you to look at this with me. Jeremiah 23, and verse 24, the Bible says this. Can any hide himself in secret places that I shall not see him, saith the Lord? Do not I fill heaven and earth, saith the Lord? Now think about this particular verse and think about how God's presence is alluded to. Can any hide himself in secret places that I shall not see him? You can't play hide and seek with God. God tells us he fills heaven and earth. And what's being alluded to here is everything in between. It's alluding to the fact that God is omnipresent. He's not a little bit over here, a little bit over there. He's everywhere, all at the same time. There is no place, not in our galaxy, not in any place in the universe, and much less in the world, that God is not there. Go to Jeremiah 33. You're in Jeremiah. Go to Jeremiah 33. Verse number 25, look at this. Thus saith the Lord, if my covenant be not with day and night, and if I have not appointed the ordinances of heaven and earth, then will I cast away the seed of David and seed of Jacob and David my servant, so that I will not take any of his seed to be rulers over the seed of Abraham, Isaac, and Jacob, for I will cause their captivity to return and have mercy on them. It goes on there. But there in verse number 25, not only does God use the phrase heaven and earth, but he also says day and night. These verses here speaking about the decently and in order, the way that God does things. Everything has an order to it, but God's commands, God's administration and ordinances apply where? Everywhere, both over the day and night. Does that mean at sunset God's not in charge? Does that mean in the twilight hours when it's not quite all the way night and it's not all the way day? No. It's both and everything in between. And then it's the same for heaven and earth. His authority, read this recently, his authority is not regional. It's universal. The same God who governs the stars governs your life. That reminds me of Psalm 69. Psalm 69, verse 34. Think about the phrase, heaven and earth, in this particular verse. Let the heaven and earth praise him, the seas and everything that moveth therein. Everything that God has created. The Bible tells us that if man holds back his praise, the very rocks themselves will feel the need to cry out. But it's not just mankind. But all of creation is designed to bring glory to God. Let me give you one more verse here. Nehemiah chapter number 9 and verse number 6. This is another passage that will help us just a little bit understand what's being said here. Remember Genesis 1:1, in the beginning God created the heaven and the earth. Nehemiah 9 verse 6 says, Thou, even thou, art Lord alone. Thou hast made heaven, the heaven of heavens, with all their host, the earth, and all things that are therein, the seas, and all that is therein. And thou preservest them all, and the host of heaven worship thee. The host of heaven worshipeth thee. What an amazing thing. Not only did God start the watch, not only did he wind creation up, he didn't just abandon it, though, to tick its way into oblivion or to fall apart. No, he preserved it as well. What a blessing it is that God created you. He created me, and he also takes care of us. He didn't just create us and step away. He sustains us moment by moment. Realize, though, every one of these passages that we've given, they reinforce, they back up the same truth. When God says heaven and earth, he's speaking comprehensively, completely, without exception. So, God has created the entire universe, according to Genesis 1:1. John 1 verse 3 says this, all things were made by him. And without him was not anything made that was made. Hebrews 1:2 tells us Jesus created the world, hath in these last days spoken unto us by his Son, whom he hath appointed heir of all things, by whom also he made the world. I think it's the last verse for now. Colossians 1 verse 16, 17, for by him were all things created that are in heaven and that are in earth, visible and invisible, whether they be thrones or dominions or principalities or powers, all things were created by him and for him, and he is before all things, and by him all things consist. But oftentimes what happens is we confuse this grand, beautiful orchestration, this amazing creation. We look at it, and please understand me, I've been to Yosemite, I've been to Monument Valley, I've been to New Zealand, I've been to some of the most gorgeous places in the world. But you understand, we confuse the backdrop with the big picture. We're going to talk about this more tomorrow, but understand the heaven and the earth, majestic though they may be, marvelously created though they are just the canvas. Nobody looks at a blank canvas and says, oh my, what a masterpiece. No, it's once the master has painted upon it, that is when we marvel. We're going to talk more about that tomorrow, but I want you to realize God created everything, therefore we should serve him, we should respect him, we should stand in awe of him as the creator of all. I want to thank you for tuning in today, but tomorrow on the broadcast you need to jump in because we're going to be giving an historical illustration that's really going to tie this together. Hopefully it'll make it land and it'll apply it to your life and to mine. I want to thank you so much for tuning in. My prayer, as always, is that you have a great day for his glory. We'll plan on talking to you very soon. God bless.

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0: the international headquarters of the Sword of the Lord Publishers and Ministries here in downtown Murfreesboro, Tennessee, here in the southern suburbs of Nashville, in the heart of Tennessee, with Tennessee, the USA, and the world at heart. This is Making a Difference, and I'm Dr. Shelton Smith. Well, dear friends, welcome. We're delighted to have you along with us today. Here we have a brand new week and just ready to roll. We're going to be here 5 days, Monday through Friday, every week, and the Lord being our helper. And we're rejoicing that you've joined us today, and I hope our friendship will grow so that you'll want to be here every single day. Now, we're going to hear a message today that I preached a while back, and it'll take us today and tomorrow and Wednesday to hear this, but I believe it has some things in it that'll be a help to you and an encouragement, so I want you to hear it. First of all, let me just announce we are inside 1 month. Time-wise, of the National Sword of the Lord Conference, coming up July 20 through 23 at Gospel Light Baptist Church, Walkertown, North Carolina. Dear friends, I'm telling you, you don't want to miss it. It is absolutely a fabulous 4 days. We have a youth conference, ladies' jubilee, bus conference, patriotic conference, all of those things surrounding the main sessions. And I'm telling you, it's great for your family, and we want to encourage you to be there with us. That's July 20 through 23. Go to the Sword of the Lord website and check out the details. Now, let's get right into this message. This is part one of my message entitled, Let Your Light Shine.
1: Now, take your Bible, please, and turn with me to Luke chapter 11. And I'll read one verse in this chapter that'll be the base for the message. Luke chapter 11 and verse 33. No man, when he hath lighted a candle, puts it in a secret place, neither under a bushel, but on a candlestick, that they which come in may see the light. Let me read it once again. No man, when he hath lighted a candle, puts it in a secret place, neither under a bushel, but on a candlestick, that they which come in may see the light. It has already been stated in this meeting this morning that our world today lives in a great deal of darkness. And indeed it does. The darkness is philosophical. It is moral. It is political. It is educational. And unfortunately also there's a great deal of religious darkness in our world. The darkness that engulfs the society and the world where we live has many dangers connected with it, and many dreads with those dangers and the traps and the things that are laid there. And every one of us watches it gets darker and darker seemingly with every passing day. We saw the Soviet Union run rampant for almost 70 years from the time of the Bolshevik Revolution in 1917. And literally millions of people be slaughtered by that giant of a tyrant. But finally to crumble. And even today, the Arabs and the Jews squabble. And our world gets darker and darker and darker and darker philosophically. We cannot just state our position anymore and everyone agree. Morally, everything is up for grabs. Politically, it is dark. The educational arena has so little light, it is dark. And darker and darker. And religiously, you and I are becoming more and more of a phenomenon in our society, and people are looking at us askance because they're not sure what we really are. I went down to Carlisle County, Kentucky, went back to the old farm where we lived when I was just a boy. And I went down that little old gravel road that was dirt in those days and found the place where that little three-room house stood where we lived. There's a tobacco patch growing there today. And I went out and walked out to the place just about where I thought the house was. Found the spot where I thought the bedroom was. The house is gone. The barn is gone. The big maple tree is gone now. But I found the spot about where I thought it was. And I got out on my knees in that tobacco patch. And I remembered with sweet remembrance the day on a Saturday morning in September when I knelt in that place. Put my faith and trust in Christ. I had not had a lot of exposure at that point to those things. The very first time, I heard the gospel, I knew my need, and I got on my knees and trusted Jesus, and I got up different, and something having happened to me that I did not even understand at that point. From my knees, I looked up, and I saw the electric power lines that were running along that little old narrow gravel road. And my mind raced back again, and I remembered when I was just a 9-year-old boy. In fact, spent my 9th birthday in the Mayfield, Kentucky hospital because I had a bout of pneumonia and was in the hospital 8 or 10 days. And whenever I got back from that stay in the hospital, they had put the power lines in. We hadn't had electric power up to that time. Had one little old lamp that you carried from the kitchen to the living room to the bedroom. And our house had not had a lot of light up to then. But boy, what an imaginative time I had when I got back and found that they had installed in the house, every room, right in the ceiling, in the middle of every room, there was one bulb that came down, had a string on it. And you can imagine, as a 9-year-old boy, what I did. I went in the bedroom, pulled the string, looked at the light, pulled the string, looked at the light, pulled it on, pulled it off. Went in the kitchen, pulled the string, on and off, on and off, on and off. I was absolutely fascinated. I remember asking Daddy all about it. And he told me how that they'd put the poles in, put the lines on them, run the line into the house. And because of that, they ran the electricity in through the lines and down to the house. And all I had to do was pull a little twine string, and the lights came on. The power brought us the light. And because of the light, having the light, it was evident the power was there. The mandate of the mission that you and I have as individuals and as our churches have, the definition of our task is stated and restated in the Bible. In Matthew 28:19-20, you know it well. Jesus said, go, make disciples, baptize them, teach them everything I've taught you. That means we're to go and get folks saved, dip them in the water, get them baptized, identify them publicly in profession of faith, and get them into the church, teach them everything that we know about what He taught us, and to do it, and do it, and do it, and do it. It's repeated again in Mark 16:15 when He says, go into all the world and preach the gospel to every creature. That means the folks who drive in Cadillacs and Oldsmobiles are to hear the gospel. That means that the folks who we can get in on buses, we're to preach the gospel to them. That mission and the definition of our task is stated again in Luke's gospel. Jesus said, it is written. Luke said, it is written, and thus it behooved Christ to suffer and to rise from the dead the third day, and that repentance and remission of sins should be preached in His name among all nations, beginning at Jerusalem, and you are witnesses of these things, and behold, I send the promise of my Father upon you. But tarry ye in the city of Jerusalem until you be endued with power from on high. It's repeated again in John's Gospel. In John 20:21, Jesus said to them, peace be unto you, as my Father hath sent me, even so send I you. Whosoever sins you remit, they are remitted unto them. Whosoever sins you retain, they are retained. That means we take the gospel, give the message, and every person to whom we take the message can be forgiven and their sins can be erased from their record. If we do not get the message to them, their sins are still on their record and they are held accountable for them. And once again, it is repeated in Acts 1. When Jesus said, you shall receive power after the Holy Ghost has come upon you, and you shall be witnesses unto me, both in Jerusalem and in Judea and in Samaria and unto the uttermost part of the earth. Now, there doesn't seem to me to be any question about what our assignment is. Now, understandably, we're fickle and feeble and faulty and fainty and flighty. The task is a formidable one and sometimes frightening. But you and I need to understand that if we give the light, we need this power that Acts 1:8 talks about. And Jesus illustrates for us here in verse 33 of Luke 11 about both the power and the light. He says, no man, when he has lighted a candle... And look carefully now what he says. What do you light a candle for? To get light. What happens when you light the candle? That means you're putting the power to it. A candle simply sitting here, unlighted, has no power in itself. It has not been empowered to do its job to give its light. But Jesus said, no man, when he has lighted a candle, that is, when he has empowered the candle and made it burn, takes it then and puts it in a secret place. He does not put it under a bushel, but instead he puts it on a candlestick that they which come in may see the light. It's interesting to me, this candle illustration. Jesus talks about a candle, meaning that a candle has been secured. At some expense, no doubt. At some effort, no doubt. And then he lights that candle deliberately and purposefully. And it's the very nature of a candle to burn, folks. I mean, we put fire to the thing to make it burn. And it's the very nature of that candle that it will burn. And as it burns, it consumes. And in consuming itself in the task that is its own natural task, it gives the light and does the job that it's supposed to do. I hear all the time about rust out and walk out and run out. And I think a lot of folks have just turned out and rotted out. And I hear folks talking about burnout, burnout, burnout. Well, I kind of think that's what we're supposed to do. We're sitting up on the shelf, rusting, rotting, running around, doing the wrong things. We have folks all over this nation who are running about, going to church after church, sniffing to see if they like the fragrance. And never one time plugging themselves in and getting the candle fired to burn and be the light that they're supposed to be. I don't have any problem with burning out. I'd hate to know that I lived my life down to the end and did not burn every ounce, every bit of the tallow, whatever it is that I'm made of. I want all of it to be gone and done the day I die. Let it burn. Let the light shine. Once the light has been torched to the candle, you do not hide it. You do not put it in a secret place. But folks, you got to be willing to be vulnerable, and you got to be willing to put your light out there in the front. You don't hide it someplace in secret. You get it out in the open and be willing to be transparent and vulnerable and be willing to be kicked and bruised and whatever else. In order for your light to be seen by a world that is smothered in the darkness that is here. We do not take the candle and hide it in a secret place. The verse indicates that we do not take it and smother it in a bushel.
0: Well, friends, we'll have to interrupt right there. This has been part one of my message entitled, Let Your Light Shine. Now, we'll hear the part two of it tomorrow and then part three on Wednesday. So be sure to be with us the next couple of days. And let me remind you as well how much it means to me, what a blessing it is to me when I hear from you. I trust you'll sit down sometime soon and write me a note. Dr. Shelton Smith at P.O. Box 1099, Murfreesboro, Tennessee, 37133, and the email address is radio@swordofthelord.com. Well, I hope you'll get in touch real soon. God bless you, and plan to be back with us again tomorrow. Until then, God bless you. Do have a great, wonderful, blessed rest of the day, and goodbye for now.

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1: Hello, this is David Snyder, President of Baptist International Missions Incorporated, welcoming you to today's broadcast of Moments for Missions under the direction of our Vice President, Dr. J.B. Godfrey.
2: Well, last week I told you the story. I don't think I've ever done it before, but I told you the story of four of my good friends, all beyond my missionaries, who graduated to heaven in recent months over just a five-week period of time. And today I want to tell you about another one of them. Last week I mentioned Dr. Pat Creed and Terry and Kay Jones and Tom Lancaster. And today I want to tell you about a man, very special man, very close to me. In fact, I took his place as Far East Field Director about 25 years ago, and that man was Dr. Les Frazier. God let him live 92 good years, and he went peaceably into the presence of his Lord and Savior Jesus Christ on April the 4th of this year. He was born in Hillsborough, Texas on October the 10th, 1933. He was the youngest of seven children to Frank and Tenny Bell Frazier. And he was married to the love of his life, Bonnie Jean Bisbee. They were married back in 1949 in Georgetown, Texas. And he faithfully loved her until he entered heaven's gates. They lived a life dedicated to the gospel of Jesus Christ as missionaries with BIMI, Baptist International Missions Incorporated, for most of their adult lives, including 21 years in Japan. In fact, they served in Japan for 21 years. He was our Far East Field Director for 18 years here, and then 9 years he served as International Representative for the Far East until, because of health, he was no longer able to do it, but greatly used of God here at BIMI. Well, Dr. Frazier's passion for world missions started during his service in the United States Air Force during the Korean War when he was stationed in Japan. His mission work in Japan included church planting, serving as assistant vice president of Kansai Independent Baptist Bible School, where he trained men and women for the ministry. And after his time in Japan, he served as Far East Field Director for BIMI, continued mission work by traveling to churches and visiting various mission fields. He always had an open Bible on his desk because he was a lifelong student of God's Word. He was an avid reader. He loved golf. He loved board games. He loved playing cornhole and many other things. Even when he was in the assisted living place, he was always involved in those kind of things. He was loved dearly by his children and his grandchildren and anyone else who had a chance to know him. And I had that chance to know him. What a privilege it was to have spent a lot of quality time with Dr. and Mrs. Frazier over the years. He was a staunch Baptist. He was a strong believer in the local church. He was involved in evangelism and church planting and Bible college work and had a brilliant mind. We joke around here at BIMI when somebody asks, what do you believe about such and such a doctrine? We'll say, wait a few minutes and I'll call Dr. Frazier and I'll tell you, but that's a joke. But he was a very brilliant man. He would go into the pulpit in Japan when he was a missionary and take his Greek New Testament and preach in Japanese, yet no more humble, kind, and wonderful man that I can even think of. I'm glad to call him my friend. He was a great, great asset to BIMI. And now he's in the presence of his Lord and Savior, Jesus Christ. We thank the Lord for his memory.
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0: And now we bring you Viewpoint with Pete Stevenson discussing the Bible's view of family relationships. Today I'm concluding our topic, prayer. All week long I've been talking about the need to pray regularly for your children. I'd like to finish our look today by summarizing some of the results in prayer that are found in the Bible. It's difficult to limit these results just to a few categories, since so many variations of the same general theme occur. But still, it is possible to single out certain broad categories as they occur in the Word of God. I'm going to suggest some of these categories in the hope that this will be an encouragement to you to pray more regularly for your family. One of the most desirable results of prayer is the peace of mind that comes when we've committed our problems to the Lord. Philippians 4, verses 6 and 7 says, "Be careful or anxious for nothing, but in everything by prayer and supplication with thanksgiving, let your requests be made known unto God. And the peace of God, which passes all understanding, shall keep your hearts and mind through Christ Jesus." Someone as well said, "Peace rules the day when Christ rules the heart." And your willingness to turn your problems over to the Lord, in obedience to God's command, opens the door for the Lord to give you His peace. Closely akin to this emotion of peace is the promise of joy that we also find in the Bible. Jesus said, "Ask and you shall receive, that your joy may be full." Charles Spurgeon said, "You cannot glorify God better than by a calm, joyous life. Let the world know that you serve a good master. Rest in God and keep on praising Him." Still another desirable result of prayer is spiritual power. Jesus taught, "If you abide in me and my words abide in you, ye shall ask what you will, and it shall be done unto you. Herein is my Father glorified, that ye bear much fruit, so shall ye be my disciples." Your ability to bear spiritual fruit is related to your willingness to pray. There is more that you can do after you have prayed, but there's nothing more for you to do until you have prayed. When you think of the dreams that you have for your children, you can see how important it is that you saturate their lives with your prayers. Only then can you bring forth the spiritual fruit that you long to see in their lives. There's a fourth result that you might not have thought of. Prayer produces a prayerful attitude. Remember, the Lord said, "Men ought always to pray and not to faint." Paul wrote, "Pray without ceasing." Clearly, God wants us to grow to the point where communion with Him is an ongoing thing. It is entirely possible to spiritually mature to the degree where the reality of God's presence in your life is a perfectly natural thing. In this state, prayer to the Lord is just as natural as his conversation with a friend. The final result of prayer that I'll mention today is the one that you perhaps thought of first. If prayer is fundamentally asking, and it is, then the result of prayer should be receiving. Jesus said, "Ask, and it shall be given you. Seek, and ye shall find. Knock, and it shall be opened unto you. For everyone that asketh, receiveth. And he that seeketh, findeth. And to him that knocketh, it shall be opened." All of the words that are translated prayer, pray, prayed, and so forth, have something to do with asking, beseeching, interceding, making supplication. As God answers these requests, He gives to those who have asked. What a privilege. As you think of your children, recognize that the same God who said, "Suffer little children to come unto me," also provides you with the wisdom to properly train those children so that they will come to the Lord. But you need to develop the habit of prayer. You need to regularly pray for your children and for yourself as a parent so that you can see God's blessing falling upon your home. You've just heard Viewpoint with Pete Stevenson discussing the Bible's view of family relationships.
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1: This is Pastor Darrell Cox, pastor of the Trinity Baptist Church in Mocksville, North Carolina. We're so glad that you've tuned in to our program today, and we hope that you'll stay tuned for the next 15 minutes. We'll have a word of prayer, then a song, then a sermon, and a message from God's Word. Again, thank you for listening to our broadcast today. Heavenly Father, use the broadcast today to be a blessing to those that listen in. Lord, may that one that's lost without God today come to Christ and be saved. And we pray, dear Father, for those who are saved, that, Lord, you'd light a flame and a fire in our soul, Lord, about trying to win others and to live for Christ and please Christ. Lord, be with those today that are suffering, those that are hearts are broken, those that are discouraged. God, encourage them today, we pray. Thank you for what you'll do. In Jesus' precious name and for his sake, amen. Well, we appreciate so much you tuning in to the broadcast today. And this is Brother Cox speaking to you from the radio room here at the church. And we do want to give you an invitation to our church and our radio ministries, local church ministry. Trinity Baptist Church is located at the 2722 Highway 601 South, Mocksville, North Carolina 27028. That's our mailing address, and also that's our physical address where you have that, where if you need driving directions. And I realize some of you listening to us by the way of radio today are way out of driving range, maybe live in another state or a long ways away. But there are many listening that is within driving distance and don't have a home church. If you're in a Bible-believing, Bible-preaching, fundamental church where the Word of God's preached, then you stay right where you are and support your church and your pastor with your tithes and offerings, with your faithful attendance, with your prayers, and getting involved in your church. We're not trying to get anybody to leave another Bible-believing church to come here. But there are people who move into the areas into our area that don't have a church, and so basically this is the reason for this announcement that we want to make this available to you. Sunday school is at 10 o'clock on Sunday mornings, classes for all ages, and then 11 our morning service, and then at 7 o'clock our Sunday evening service, Wednesday night our midweek prayer meeting and Bible study at 7, and also our children's program for ages 3 through 6th grade, and nurseries provided for every service. Bus transportation is also available if you need it. Call us at 336-284-2404. Leave your name, your address in the office with the secretaries or on our answer machine. We'll make sure that you get picked up for church and Sunday school. So at this time, here's a song, and then we'll be going to the Gospel of Mark.

0: In your Bible, in the Gospel of Mark, chapter number 9 and verse number 42, says, "And whosoever shall offend one of these little ones that believe in me, it were better for him that a millstone were hanged about his neck and he were cast into the sea. And if thy hand offend thee, cut it off. For it is better for thee to enter into life maimed than having two hands to go into hell, into the fire that shall never be quenched, where their worm dieth not, and the fire is not quenched. And if thy foot offend thee, cut it off. It is better for thee to enter halt into life than having two feet to be cast into hell, into the fire that shall never be quenched, where their worm dieth not, and the fire is not quenched. If thy eye offend thee, pluck it out. It is better for thee to enter into the kingdom of God with one eye than having two eyes to be cast into hell fire, where their worm dieth not, and the fire is not quenched. For every one that shall be salted with fire, and every sacrifice shall be salted with salt." Now here, Jesus Christ is given a solemn warning about the judgment of hell and a person that goes to hell, telling us how bad that hell is. You know, I can't imagine a person, being better off with his arm cut off and to go to heaven than to have perfect health, having both hands and arms, and to die and go to hell. But that's what the Bible says. The Bible says that a man would be better off if his hand was causing him what he was doing with his hand. He'd be better off if one of them was cut off than to reject God and go to hell. Or if his eye is the thing that's offended him, or his ears, or whatever it might be, or his feet. The Lord is trying to show us how bad that hell is. He said, "Where the worm dieth not, and the fire is not quenched." You know, friend, there is very little, and even among our independent fundamental ranks today of Baptist churches, there's very little ever said about hell. But I want to say this to you today. It's still in the Bible, and it's still as real today as it's ever been in the history of mankind. Hell is the highest reward of the devil can offer you for being a servant of his. And that statement was made by the evangelist Billy Sunday. Hell's an awful place. And we see it in Luke 16, where two men was there. We have the story of two men. One, a man named Lazarus. The other man who died and went to hell, his name is not mentioned. Now, some have referred to him through the ages and down through the years. Some call him Dives, but I don't know anything about that. His name's not mentioned. As a matter of fact, I believe personally why his name's not mentioned, God having mercy on the family of the man, the rich man, who was clothed in purple and fine linen and fared sumptuously every day. And Lazarus, the Bible tells us in Luke 16 that he was a beggar who laid at the gate of the rich man and begged for bread. And it says, "Moreover, the dogs came and licked his sores." And it said, and Lazarus, it says, died and was carried by angels into Abraham's bosom. And it said, also it says, the rich man died. And then it says this, "And in hell he lift up his eyes, being in torments." And he saw over in paradise, he saw Lazarus in the bosom of Abraham, and he cried, "Father Abraham, have mercy on me and send Lazarus that he may dip his finger in water and cool my tongue, for I'm tormented in these flames." And Abraham said, Son, remember that thou in thy lifetime receivest good things, and likewise Lazarus evil things, and now he's comforted, and thou art tormented. And he said, "Besides this, there's a great gulf fixed between us, that you can't come here, and we can't come there." And he said, "Send somebody back to my father's house from the dead, and warn my five brothers not to come to this awful place." And Abraham said, "They have Moses and the prophets. Let them hear them." And that man that died all those many, many, many years ago and died and went to hell is still there today in that awful place of fire and torment. Hell is real. Its residents are real. People that have died and went to hell never get out. And the repentance, it's late, you see, because men repented. That man right there was repenting, no doubt. That if he could have changed things, the rich man in hell would have changed things. He would have come out of there and would have went back and said, I've been wrong the whole time. I've received Christ. And he would have probably been the best soul winner and witness that that God had there. But, friend, there's nobody that's ever died and went to hell that's ever come back and talked about how bad that it was. But the Bible is full of warning after warning after warning, warning people of the awfulness of hell. It's an awful place, my friend. It's a place of remembrance. It's a place of remorse. It's a real place. It's a place of judgment. And I just want to say this today, that very, very little is said from our pulpits, even on radio or anything. I mean, it's just I don't know if it's because that we've lost our burden for sinners. I don't know if it's because that we think that it's too primary, or that it's we don't want to offend people. But friend, I don't want to offend people either, but I don't want to deceive people and lead people to believe that they just need to go get saved so they'll just go to heaven. Let me tell you something. There is a heaven to gain, but there is a hell to shun, and hell is a horrible place of fire and brimstone where those that reject Jesus Christ, those that reject Christ and salvation, my friend, will spend eternity in hell forever and burn forever and ever and ever. The Bible said that hell was not prepared originally. Hell was not prepared for man, but for the devil and his angels. Matthew 25:41. And so God does not want anybody to go there. God does not want you to go there. God does not want me to go there. And so, my friend, today, the only way to stay out of hell is to receive the Lord Jesus Christ as your own personal Savior. And I hope you'll do that today. And may God bless you.
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1: 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Welcome to the Children's Gospel Hour.

0: Are you looking for a job? You say, Mr. Peel, I'm 5 years old. I'm ready to get my first job. No, no, no, of course not. Yeah, you might go out and sell a little lemonade or something like that. But I'm talking to somebody who's a teenager and looking for a real job. What would be the worst job you could think of? Well, you say, Mr. Bill, I suppose I could be a garbage collector. Yes, yeah. I don't know that that's a terrible job, but I know why you would think maybe that might not be a good job. But there are some good, wonderful people doing work just like that. Oh, you say, Mr. Bill, I think the worst job would be a street cleaner. Oh, man. Oh, yeah, usually we think of jobs that require a lot of heavy lifting and particularly dirty jobs to be the not kind of jobs that we would want. But most of you would say, Mr. Bill, I would like a job in computers. Yes, that seems to be the thing for young people today. Well, today we're going to find a man who had a job that I don't know that he thought about doing this when he was a young man, but this is the job God had for him. Well, we've been following Elisha the prophet, and he was the prophet to a lot of different kings, wasn't he? Yes, sir. He went over to Syria, and Ben-Hadad and Hazael both were respectful to him. But particularly, he was to the house of Israel. He was their prophet. And so God had him do a job. God told him to send and to anoint Jehu to be king over Israel. Now, so you won't get too confused about this thing. Israel and Judah were now separate kingdoms. Everyone that came in the tribe of Judah, yes, they were in the line of King David. And the line of David continued as long as Judah had kings. That was what they were doing. But as far as the line of Israel, that didn't make any difference as far as that was concerned. They were supposed to be an Israelite. Yes, they were to be that, and Jehu was indeed that. Well, the Bible says one day, Elisha called one of the children of the prophets and said unto him, gird up thy loins, take this box of oil in thine hand, and go to Ramoth-Gilead. When thou comest thither, look out there Jehu, the son of Jehoshaphat, the son of Nimshi, go in and make him arise up from among his brethren, and carry him to an inner chamber. And then take the box of oil, pour it on his head, and say, thus saith the Lord, I have anointed thee king over Israel. Open the door, flee, and tarry not. Wow. Now, this isn't the man that had the worst job. It sounds like it, doesn't it? Yeah, go to announce somebody you're going to be the king, and then take off like a scared rabbit and get out of there. Well, that doesn't sound like a good job either, but no. No, the bad job was the one Jehu was going to do. So let's follow this narrative. Here we have this nervous young man on the way to do his job, and here sits several of the generals of the Israelites. Yes, sir, that's what Jehu was. He was one of the generals, and there were several others there with him. And anyhow, this young man comes, knocks on the door, and he says, I have an errand for one of you. He said, to which one of us? To thee, Jehu, you're the man. Come with me. And he arose and went into the house. He pours oil on his head and said unto him, thus saith the Lord God of Israel, I have anointed thee king over the people of the Lord, even over Israel. And thou shalt smite the house of Ahab thy master, that I may avenge the blood of my servants the prophets, and the blood of all the servants of the Lord at the hand of Jezebel. For the whole house of Ahab shall perish, and all cut off from Ahab, every male individual. Yes, sir. And him that is shut up and left in Israel, I'll make the house of Ahab like the house of Jeroboam the son of Nebat, like the house of Baasha the son of Ahijah. The dog shall eat Jezebel in the portion of Jezreel. There'll be none to bury her. And he opened the door and fled. Whoa. What was this man's job going to be? Well, you say, Mr. Bill, is going to be the king. Yeah, but he's going to be the executioner. Yes, he's going to go and he's going to execute the entire family of King Ahab. And before it's all done, he's going to take Jezebel, who was the wife of King Ahab, and going to slay her. Wow, an executioner. Is that a terrible job? You say, Mr. Bill, I don't think I'd like being the executioner, the one who tells them, hang him now. No, I don't think that sounds like the kind of job. But you know, as somebody says, it's not a disrespectful job, is it? No, we got to have somebody to do that. Actually, it sounds to me like in America, we need somebody doing the job more often. Yes, sir, we're letting criminals loose. We let terrorists go in and murder our peoples, and then we don't execute them. For some strange reason, we are not finding the men and women to be executioners and to carry out their job. No, they're there. They're just not allowed to carry out the job. But it is an honorable job to get rid of people who deserve to die. Now, remember this, boy or girl. The Bible does not ever say, oh, it's so sad that people have to die for their crimes. No, if a person commits murder, rape, or a kidnapping, God says he is to be executed. And so when God says your job is to be an executioner, you should not complain. You say, okay, Lord, if that's the job you want me to have, I will do it. Maybe God will have one of you to do that one day. Wow. Yeah, I'm not saying it would be an easy job. I'm just saying it's not a bad job. And of course, you guys got to start thinking of what jobs you want to have. I know we all think, you know, I'm going to be a computer analyst. I'm going to do computers. But did you know that a lot of young people your age are thinking about doing that in the future? And if there's anything you don't want to do, if you ask any counselor in school, they're going to tell you, you don't want to take a job or want to get a job that everybody and his brother's going to want, because there won't be enough jobs for everybody. So you got to start thinking more realistically and, find out what you're good at, right? Find out if you're a people person. That means maybe you could be a salesman, or maybe you could be an office manager, or if you're a person that just likes to do figures, you know, you're good in math, and maybe it's a math that an accountant would do or a business office person would do, or maybe you are someone to do actual computers. You're really extra good at doing these things. You got to be good in math for that computer stuff. Yeah, not any kind of job like that is honorable. Yes, sir. And so look for a job. And I would encourage you boys and girls, start thinking, oh, I don't know, by the time you're about 10 or 12 years of age, what kind of job does the Lord want me to do? Now, what about for some of you to be a preacher? Maybe a missionary. Maybe an evangelist. Yes, sir. Maybe that would be the job that God would call you to. And you say, Mr. Bill, I would be afraid to take a job like that. Well, we ought not to take the call of God casually and say, oh boy, I think I'd want to be that. The Bible says, be not many masters, knowing that we shall receive the greater condemnation. So indeed, it's an honorable thing to be a pastor, a missionary, evangelist, if that's what God wants you to be. But you certainly want to make sure that's what he wants you to be, and you're going to be the kind of man, woman that God would have you to be as that evangelist, preacher, missionary. Amen. So when you go for your job, go for it well. Well, anyhow, Elisha's servant does his job and runs, and Jehu turns around and goes back into the generals. And they said, what's going on here, sir? What is this mad fellow to thee? I mean, what's going on? And he said, well, you don't know what happened? No. He said, he has anointed me to be king over Israel. Now, they were stunned at what he said, but they were his friends. And so they immediately, they took every man his garment, like his outer garment, like a robe type affair, and they put it under him on the top of the stairs and blew with the trumpets and saying, Jehu is king. Now, the king at that time of Israel was not a good man. There was a living king right then, and he was one of the ones of the house of Ahab that was going to be executed. So this was a very, very hard thing to do. These men standing with Jehu, what if it got discovered? What if he failed? But God was in it, and they all said, we are with you. And by the way, every one of these men knew how wicked Ahab had been, and his son that was on the throne at this time had been. They all knew, and they definitely all knew that Jezebel had been one bad one. So yes, they were ready for that job. Well, Jehu immediately goes out and he conspires against Joram. And we find that Joram, the king, was returning to be healed, after he'd gone to a battle with the Syrians. And Jehu said to the other men, "Be quiet, don't let anybody let him know." And Jehu rode in his chariot, heading right for the city of Samaria. Well, the Bible says there was a watchman on the tower of Jezreel. He spied the company of Jehu as he came. He said, "I see a company." Joram said, "Take an horseman, send to meet him and say, 'Is it peace?'" So the man went out and said, "Is it peace, Jehu?" He said, "What do you got to do with peace? Get behind me. I'm taking over this." He got behind him. And then they sent out another man, and he said the same thing, "Get behind me." Well, Joram was there in the city, and he wondered what was going on. And somebody said, "That's Jehu. That's your chief general. He's driving furiously." He drives like your teenage brother, or maybe like your daddy, furiously. Well, anyhow, they two kings went out to meet him. Yes, sir. And when the minute they saw Jehu, he said, "Is it peace, Jehu?" And Jehu began his job. He said, "There's no peace as long as the house of Ahab exists." And with that, he pulls back a bow and gets him. Yes, sir. And kills him. And the Bible says that, well, the king of Judah happened to be there at that time and ended up getting killed as well. So the job has begun of the chief executioner of God. At least he's going to do what God wanted him to do. Maybe there's someone listening today and you don't know Jesus as your personal Savior. I'd like to invite you to ask him into your heart. First of all, tell him how sick and tired you are of your sins. Repent of your sins and ask Jesus to wash them away with his precious blood and to come into your heart and save your soul. The Bible says, "As many as received him, to them gave he power to become the sons of God." If you will right now receive him as your Savior, repent of your sin, he'll save you. Won't you ask him? Mean it with all your heart. He'll save you. "Dear Jesus, please forgive me for being a sinner. Come into my heart and save me with your blood. Amen." Did you pray that? Did you mean it with all your heart? I'd like you to call me. Yes, call me, Mr. Bill, and tell me of your decision to receive Christ as Savior. I'll be glad to help you to begin growing in our Lord Jesus Christ. The number is 1-888-882-1336. I'll repeat it. 1-888-882-1336. But there's another way you can contact us. 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Goodbye.
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once again, we say welcome aboard. It's good to be with you at this time. Brother Munn speaking, our program here called A Fisherman's 5-Minute Look at the Book. The Book of Romans, Romans chapter 6, a very well-known verse of Scripture. In fact, many of you have memorized it. Romans chapter 6, verse 23. I want to talk about this week something that's maybe a little bit different, strange than how it's presented by maybe the normal man of God, those of that God uses to bring the Word of God. I want you to listen to what I'm saying now. When I use a subject or a title here, it's going to be kind of shocking. I'm going to say it does pay to sin. You said, Brother Munn, you got it all wrong. Oh, no, it does pay to sin. And I want you to listen. I hope this will help you. And also not only help you, but you can use this in giving this to other people. Does it pay to sin? It says in Romans 6:23, for the wages of sin is death, but the gift of God is eternal life through Jesus Christ our Lord. All right, now that's the whole verse. All right, now the whole verse has 1 hour worth of material that's there. I don't have 1 hour. I have 5 minutes. So let's take a 5-minute part of the scripture. For the wages of sin. All right, let me mention that again. For the wages of sin. You know what that is? You know what a wage is? For the wages of sin. Wages is payment for work that's done. Wages is something that's given to you for something that you do. And here it talks about the wages of sin. Then it does. Sin does give you something. It does pay, you know. I think a lot of times preachers have been wrong. We've given the wrong, some wrong information about this matter of sin. Sometimes we've said, and we don't go on to explain ourselves. We've said there's nothing in sin. Oh, yes, there is. Sure, there's a lot to be had in sin. I've even said before, you know, that there's no good time in sin. But somebody's lying. There's a lot of pleasure in sin, my friend. Now, you know it's only for a season, but we have to be very careful how we present this. So it does pay to sin, and I want to talk about some of those things that it will give to you, and I want to see if you want those things this week. Let me just throw one out here to just start with. You saying it pays to sin. Yes, sir. You're saying there's wages in sin. Yes, there certainly is. The first, and of course, the one that's mentioned in our text is the one we'll use last this week. Sin will pay. Yes, it says the wages of sin. Well, what would it pay you? It'd pay you off in bad health. Is that what you want? You want some bad health. Come on now, listen to me. As far as your health is concerned, you want bad health? I tell you how you can get it. If you want that, just sin it up, you know, just get in every area of sin imaginable, and what it'll do, it'll attack your body. It'll do some things to take health from you, if that's what you want, and sin does pay. It'll pay you off in bad health directly and indirectly. We think about fooling around with alcohol. My friend, yes, it'll poison your bloodstream, it'll ruin your stomach, destroy your nerves, pickle your brain. Some folk are sick right now, and we are reaping for what we've done in the past as far as this area of sin is concerned. Pay off in bad health. Some people just say, you know, I'm just tired of being in good health. I want to be sick some. Okay, you want to be sick. That's good. It'll pay you. It'll give you some of this. It'll pay you off in the sense of you get involved with things that maybe hurt your body. We mentioned alcohol there. Yes, drugs and tobacco and some of these areas here in areas of immorality. What it'll do, your body will pick up some of those diseases. And you can say amen. And some of these diseases will take and grab hold of your body and make you sick days and days and days and weeks and months. It'll give you some time in the hospital. Some folk want to go visit the hospital anyhow. You know, you'll go visit the hospital some. And some has not had any pain in a long time. I want some pain. Well, I'll tell you how you get it. Sin will give you some. Sin will actually benefit you in some areas, especially if you want something like bad health. You said, Brother Munn, you're trying to be funny? No, not at all. I'm very, very serious. The Bible here declares in Romans chapter 6 and verse 23, and it talks about how it pays to sin. It says here in Romans 6:23, for the wages of sin, sin does pay. And if you want it, you can have bad
health. Until tomorrow, Fisher Munn saying goodbye.

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0: You're listening to the Living by Faith broadcast. Faith Baptist Church in Bourbonnais, Illinois is excited to bring you this program hosted by Dr. Terry Angel. As you listen to the preaching of God's Word today, please allow it to speak to your heart as Dr. Angel brings the message.
1: So if you brought your Bible this morning, we're in the Gospel of Matthew chapter 5 and continuing on in a Sunday morning series on the Beatitudes found in other Gospels in different wording, but here in Matthew chapter 5, probably the best known passage for the Beatitudes, all right? If you found Matthew 5 and you're able to stand, and if you're not, we understand. If you're able to stand in honor of God's Word, join me. I'm going to read beginning in verse 1 again. The Bible says, "And seeing the multitudes, he went up into a mountain, and when he was set, his disciples came unto him, and he opened his mouth and taught them, saying," now drop down to verse 5, "Blessed are the meek, for they shall inherit the earth." So there's our beatitude for today. Blessed are the meek, for they shall inherit the earth. I want to speak on the results of meekness. The results of meekness. Let's pray. Our Father in heaven, we are grateful for those who gave their lives in defense of freedom so that we could gather in a place like this today without fear of authorities hauling us off to prison. And I don't take that lightly because that happens in other places. And so we are grateful for the price that was paid for freedom. We're grateful for the price Jesus paid for our spiritual freedom. Thank you, Lord Jesus, for shedding your blood and giving your life, for going to that tomb and walking out on the third day alive. Lord God, thank you. The Lord bless the message this morning. Fill us with your power, both spirit, speaker and listener. Don't leave us now, Lord. We need you. Help us, I pray, in Christ's name. Amen. Thank you. You may be seated. On these Sunday mornings that I am preaching on what we know as the Beatitudes, I want to keep reminding everyone from week to week, so don't get weary of this, that Jesus did not teach these gracious character traits as requirements for salvation. Anybody who attempts to gain heaven by keeping the Beatitudes is going to miss heaven. Because there's only one way to heaven. And it's not through the Beatitudes. It is through confessing that you are a sinner and trusting your soul's salvation to Jesus Christ. It is Christ's death, Christ's burial, and Christ's resurrection, and that alone, that is what will take a person to heaven. That's what Brother Joe just sang about. The second half of that song was about our spiritual freedom that is based in the salvation that Jesus Christ provided for us when he died, was buried, and rose again. Now, you add anything to simple repentance and faith in Christ, and it becomes works. And the Bible says plainly, salvation is, quote, not of works. Okay? So you cannot add baptism. You cannot add communion. I keep coming back to that because, as I said earlier in previous messages, so many people, you ask, are you sure you're going to heaven someday? I've been baptized. You cannot add baptism. Communion, speaking in tongues, or any good social work. You cannot add anything like that to faith. When you add anything like that to faith, it's no longer faith. It becomes works, and God made it very clear that a person who adds works to faith can't be saved.
2: Right.
1: So if you're not sure that heaven is your home, what I'm preaching about this morning is not something that you and I keep to gain heaven. If you're going to go to heaven, you're going to have your faith and trust alone in Jesus Christ and his sacrifice for your sin. Amen and amen.
2: Good.
1: That being said, the Beatitudes should be characteristics of saved people. All right? So, in fact, let me just say this. Possessing some of these characteristics will help you trust in Christ for salvation. They'll help you. For instance, the first one in verse number 3, blessed are the poor in spirit. The poor in spirit, okay? That first Beatitude, that means being humble. prideful people are not willing to trust Christ for salvation. They want to do it their way. Humble people are more likely to just say, you know, that's what the Bible teaches. That's what I need to do.
2: Amen.
1: Okay, so being poor in spirit doesn't get you to heaven, but it helps you come to Christ if you're poor in spirit. Now, Jesus began each beatitude with the word blessed. You see that beginning in verse 3 down through verse 11. So you see that, blessed, blessed. The word in its simplest definition means happy. Happy is, you want to find out how to, you're a saved person? Hey, if you're going to be really happy in life, first thing you got to do is get saved. And then if you're a saved person, you want to be happy in life, you need to really pay attention to this chapter. All right, these beatitudes. Happy. Happy is the person who is poor in spirit, humble in spirit. That's verse 3. Happy is the person who mourns in their heart over their sin and shortcomings as a child of God and gets the comfort that is provided. Folks, look. God brings, after we get saved, there's so much I wanted to say last week I didn't have time to say, and I'm going to run out today if I'm not careful. God brings conviction of our sin to us after we get saved. And when it's hard to live comfortably as a child of God if you're living in sin. So when a person, you know, repentance doesn't just take place at salvation. Repentance is something that should be in our lives. So if some sin has overtaken you and you're living in a sin and you're uncomfortable, the way to deal with that is to get along with God and let the reality of that sin engulf you. Let it break you. And ask God to forgive you.
3: Right.
1: And mourn over it. Mourn over it. You don't have to weep and wail, but in your heart. Mourn over it. And you know what God does with that? He offers, he grants forgiveness, and it's very comforting to be forgiven of your sin.
2: Amen.
1: As a child of God. All right? So that was beatitude number 2 in verse number 4. And then, happy is the person who is meek. Verse number 5. Blessed are the meek. Now, we know meekness is a fruit or a byproduct of the Holy Spirit working in us because it is one of the fruits of the Spirit that is mentioned in Galatians chapter 5. Okay, you read that in the last couple of verses in that chapter. That lists those 9 graces that are the result of the Holy Spirit, the fruit of the Spirit, working in us, developing these traits in us. One of those graces is meekness. Now, meekness is misunderstood by many. I think most people, if you say, hey, can you describe meekness? They would have this mental picture of someone who is, you know, kind of soft and mousy and quiet and passive in personality. And that's not meekness. For instance, Moses was called the meekest man of all men on the earth. What do we know about Moses? He was at times a hothead with a short temper, and he certainly wasn't soft or quiet or passive in his personality. He couldn't be, not with that multitude of people going through the wilderness. So Moses was a meek man. So it has nothing to do with a soft or quiet or passive personality. Meekness has been defined as controlled strength. Controlled strength. A burglar broke into a Quaker's house for the purpose of stealing some items. Quakers are known for being non-resistant. This Quaker grabbed his gun, and while holding it on the burglar, he said, "Friend, I mean thee no harm, and I would do thee no hurt, but thou art standing where I'm about to shoot."
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0: Well, thank you for tuning into the broadcast today. We are in 1 Corinthians chapter 6, beginning a new week here, a new chapter. Having dealt with a moral problem in chapter 5, Paul moves on to a material problem in chapter 6. The church at Corinth was unwilling to exercise moral judgment within the church, but they were only too happy to exercise material judgment outside the church. They had no problem with a man living with his father's wife, his stepmother, remaining a member of the church in good standing, but God forbid that a brother cheats him out of a few dollars. And they were taking their own brother and suing at the law. And in chapter 6, Paul is going to establish the court at Corinth. Now, let me read for you a few verses as we get started here today on the broadcast. He begins by saying this: "Do dare any of you, having a matter against another, go to law before the unjust and not before the saints? Do you not know that the saints shall judge the world? And if the world shall be judged by you, are ye unworthy to judge the smallest matters? Know ye not that we shall judge angels? How much more things that pertain to this life? If then ye have judgments of things pertaining to this life, set them to judge who are least esteemed in the church. I speak to your shame. Is it so that there is not a wise man among you? No, not one that shall be able to judge between his brethren? But brother goeth to law with brother, and that before unbelievers. Now therefore there is utterly a fault among you, because you go to law one with another. Why do ye not rather take wrong? Why do ye not rather suffer yourselves to be defrauded? Nay, ye do wrong and defraud, and that's your brethren." So, obviously the Corinthian believers were taking each other to court over the smallest of matters. They were taking each other to small claims court. Now, this was a problem amongst the Greek believers in the church, not the Jews, but the Greeks were the majority of the church. The Jews did not use public courts for any reason. Jewish law prohibited a Jew from going to a non-Jewish court, so they settled things before the elders of the village or the synagogue. But Paul says, dare any of you, how dare you? Now, some historical context can help us clarify how the Corinthian believers could be consumed with material court and irresponsible with church morality. It seems like a very strange contradiction, but you got to remember that their background was an immoral one. Corinth was a very immoral city serving the sexual goddess of lust with over 1,000 temple priestesses, prostitutes. On the other hand, they loved going to court. Yeah, remember, you're talking about Corinth, which is in Greece and not Rome. Grecian culture and customs dominated life in Corinth. And the practice of the court of Athens, also in Greece, their practices are well documented. Its methods would be nearly identical anywhere in Greece, including Corinth. When there was a disagreement in Athens, they would first try to settle it by means of a private arbitrator. Both individuals who were involved would choose their own personal arbitrator to work on their behalf, and a third arbitrator was agreed upon by both parties, who would be the impartial judge. And if the matter cannot be resolved, then they would plead to a court known as the 40. Now, the 40 would present the case to the public, and it would be a public arbitration, which was composed of 60 or of citizens of Athens who are at least 60 years of age. A sexagenarian, somebody over 60, was honor-bound to serve whether they wanted to or not. If they refused to do so, they could lose their rights as a free citizen. So the third and final appeal, if necessary, went before the jury court. And a pool of 6,000 jurors was selected annually from all social classes. They had a name for it. I can't pronounce it, and you don't really care, okay? But from this pool of 6,000 jurors, the jury was selected for the various cases. The selected jury consisted of 201 citizens for cases involving small amounts of money and for larger sums as well. Now, if it was a larger sum, instead of it, they would have over 400 cases. They had 201 for small cases, 401 for large cases. And the reason that they always went with that extra, with that one, was so that there could not be a tie. There was at least one case where the entire 6,000 jurors served. And a juror had to be at least 30 years of age. They were paid a minimum stipend to serve each day, and that was what would be the equivalent of a half a day's work for a common laborer. And a Greek over the age of 30 was a lawyer to one degree or another and would spend time serving the courts on a basis. So everybody was kind of a lawyer in Greece. The Greeks loved the law. It was just as natural for them to go to court over material things as it was natural for them to condone the practice of immoral things. So court was culture to them. Now, they were no longer just Corinthians and citizens of Corinth. They were now Christians and citizens of heaven. And Jesus demanded a new and living way vastly different from their former customs and practices. So and let me say this. Christianity does not conform to culture. Christianity transcends culture. Now, I understand that missionaries are not supposed to go to the mission field and try to make a church that's an American culture out of an African or South American or Asian or European culture. I understand that. But I will say this. You should be able to walk into a church anywhere in the world and find the culture of Christianity. And that's what Paul is doing here. And every culture is going to, in every culture, people say, well, you can't just, these people, this is the way they've been. We were all something before we were saved. No, Christianity does not conform to culture. Christianity transforms culture. Okay? And now this does not mean that a Christian will never appear in court or does not even appeal to a court. There are times when we have no choice. Paul had been acquitted by Gallio, the Roman deputy of Achaia and Corinth in Acts chapter 18. And years later, when he was being unjustly detained by Festus and Felix, he said that he appealed unto Caesar. It's one thing for a believer to go with court and before unbelievers, but we don't go to court against each other. Now, we may have to appear before Caesar's in Caesar's world, but two Christians should never appear before Caesar. I've known believers who have done so. I've known pastors who have done so. I know a man who took his brother in Christ to court, and the moment he stepped out of the courtroom, he had a massive heart attack, and powers of speech were lost, and he was never the same again. When Christian brethren take each other into the courts of the world, we're sending a message that we are just as selfish, stubborn, covetous, and petulant as they are. We have to be careful that we do not give the unjust authority to rule over the church of God, which is sacrilegious. We are submitting ourselves to a lower authority. We're taking a lower road. The supreme court of the Christian is the church. And to forsake her court for the court of the world is to say that we have no confidence in our God, his system of judgment, or his people. By the way, if that's your case, you say, oh, I could never do that within the church. I mean, then friend, there's something wrong with your church or there's something wrong with your heart, one of the two. It's a shame that believers have more confidence in unbelievers than they do believers, and that ought not to be. I'm going to stop right here for today and hope you'll join us tomorrow as we continue on looking in this passage.
1: No longer a pauper in rags of poverty.
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1: Hello, friend. 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Welcome to the Blessed Hope Broadcast.

Well, we're talking about temptation, and we identified last week that there are two ingredients necessary for a temptation to occur. We're dealing with our own selves first, folks, but every man is tempted when he is drawn away of his own lust, that's number one, and enticed. Our own lust or desire to do wrong, that's the first ingredient, and then number two, an enticer. The best way to avoid temptation is to eliminate the two necessary ingredients. We need to cleanse our heart, come on, cleanse our heart of things that we are harboring, come on, secret desires, secret sins, besetting sins. We talked about that. Too many Christians do wrong and then they want to point a finger at blame at somebody else. Well, if they hadn't enticed me, if they hadn't tempted me, wait a minute. A temptation cannot occur unless there are two ingredients, our own desire or lust to do wrong and an enticer. So we got to deal with ourselves first. We talked about understanding our dual nature. I'm not going to go back and reteach all of this. And then identifying your weights and besetting sins. Now, number three, you got to learn to die to self. 1 Corinthians 15:31. I protest by your rejoicing, which I have in Christ Jesus our Lord. And then Paul wrote this, I die daily. Dying to self is a daily exercise. Now, your flesh does not want to do right. Your flesh wants to run the show. Your flesh is lazy. Your flesh is wicked. Your flesh is carnal. Are we listening? The Bible says that in our flesh dwelleth no good thing. And yet so much of our time is spent coddling the flesh and satisfying the flesh and giving in to the flesh. No wonder we can't live the Christian life. We must decide every morning, is it going to be our old nature that's going to run the show today? Or are we going to choose to be that new creature in Jesus Christ? Because God reborn your spirit when you got saved. So now you have a reborn spirit. And that is what ought to be running the show, not your flesh, not your flesh. So you have to decide to die daily. My dad used to say this, get up every morning and look in the mirror. That's the guy that's going to give you the most trouble that day. Come on, folks. We can blame the devil. We can blame other people. But our biggest problem a lot of times is the fact that we just won't die to self. Selfishness is our greatest enemy and Satan's dearest friend. Boy, I hope you just heard that. If you're going to defeat temptation, you must learn to crucify your flesh and walk each day in newness of life. So one old preacher said this, before you even get out of bed, make your bed an altar and just present your body a living sacrifice, holy and acceptable unto God, which is your reasonable service. Every man must decide whether to yield yourself as a servant of sin that day or as a servant of righteousness. Which brings us to the next point. Become a servant of righteousness. One cannot decide to stop serving sin and self and expect to succeed unless they also decide to start serving righteousness. If you got rid of the wrong music, you better replace it with the right kind of music. Decide every day, I'm going to serve Christ. I'm going to serve righteousness. I'm going to be a servant of righteousness instead of a servant of sin. We'll pick up there tomorrow. Until then, let's continue to look for that blessed hope and the glorious appearing of the great God and our Savior, Jesus Christ. Amen.

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0: This week, we're continuing our Bible study of this thought of Christian growth. And we're learning to grow by sitting at the feet of our Savior as He teaches His disciples what is known as the Sermon on the Mount. And Jesus begins this sermon with a list of character traits known as the Beatitudes. And you know what? These things that we've been teaching through, these aren't just things to fill our heads with knowledge, but these are things God wants us to implement in our lives. The one we're going to be looking at this week is in Matthew chapter 5, verse 8. The Bible says, "Blessed are the pure in heart." And here's the promise attached to that: "For they shall see God." Let's talk about this for this week. Pure in heart. What does that mean to be pure in heart? Let's define what it means. The word pure means to be clean and clear. Heart, of course, is referring to the mind, the will, and the emotions. And what he's saying here is that our heart, the things we think, the things that are inside, they ought to be pure. 1 Timothy 5:22 tells us, gives us a command. Here it is: keep thyself pure. So by that, we understand that to be pure in heart is a choice. Oftentimes I've heard people say, "Well, I just can't help the things I think about. I just can't help the way I am." Yes, you can. Amen. We need to stop using excuses for our sin and start obeying Bible commands. And so here we see the command to in 1 Timothy 5:22 to keep thyself pure. Titus chapter 1 verse 15, the Bible says, "Unto the pure all things are pure, but unto them that are defiled and unbelieving is nothing pure, but even their minds and conscience is defiled." I'm going to tell you right now, if there's ever a generation where that verse means something to, it's the generation we're living in. I understand there's always been perverseness and wickedness ever since really mankind is sin in the garden. I mean, that's always been around. But doesn't that seem to be exactly what we're experiencing the day and age we're living in? I mean, folks, it's unbelievable, unfathomable to me how that the world perverts everything that's supposed to be pure. I mean, look at what they're doing to marriage. I mean, marriage was the first institution established by God, the family. And look how the devil in the world has perverted something as pure as marriage. And listen, on and on the list could go, all right? And so we see here that to be pure is a choice. Proverbs chapter 30, verse 12. Man, here's another verse that's just very pertinent to the day and age we're living in. "There is a generation that are pure in their own eyes, and yet is not washed from their filthiness." You know what we see here in this verse? We see deception. And a lot of people are deceived into thinking that they're pure, but the truth of the matter is, the Bible says they're not washed from their filthiness. And so you know what? It's not a matter of what we think or as this world, the philosophy of every man doing right in their own eyes. Hey, listen, we got to line it up according to the Scripture. Here's another great verse, Proverbs 20, verse 11. The Bible says, "Even a child is known by his doings, whether his work be pure and whether it be right." So we see from this verse that, you know what? Your doings or your actions prove whether or not your heart is pure. Now again, we're not talking about a work salvation. We're talking about the evidence of a true salvation. And Philippians chapter 4, verse 8 tells us, in order for our actions to be pure, listen, don't miss this, our thinking must be pure. It begins in the mind. Amen. Wow, a lot of biblical truth packed into these verses here. I'm going to be excited this week about teaching on this, because let me just encourage us all. You know what? There's not one Christian in the day and age we're living in that doesn't need a dose of being pure in heart. Amen. Hey, we're living in a wicked, defiled world. And if we're not careful, we start making excuses and start justifying by our hearts not being pure. But let me again remind you, if Jesus didn't expect for us to be that, he wouldn't have commanded for us to be that. And along with the command comes the help to be pure. Amen? So we're going to talk about this week. Lord willing, we'll talk to you tomorrow. Thanks for listening to the White River Broadcast, flowing to you from the White River Baptist Church of Princeton, Indiana.
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